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Okay, that's a problem. No theme music. I don't know why. Love it. Hello and welcome to Global Odyssey. My name is Craig. I am your fellow traveler on this weekly journey of discovery around the world of music, usually with theme music. Don't know what happened to it. The file appears to be there, but it's not there. So never mind. We can always improvise because this is live radio and this is what we do. That's a good way to start, though, for sure. So you are listening to Global Odyssey, in fact, and normally heard at this time with theme music, but I am not going to belabor the point. I've got an interesting and fun show for you tonight. We're going to start off with some scramble, and we're going to do what I'm calling a Guitar Hero Western Europe style. We're going to do a series of great guitarists from all over Europe. And then we're going to end with an extended look at music from Uzbekistan. Interesting music from that Asian country. So, without further ado, we're going to jump into the scramble. We've got music from the Brazilian artist Gilberto Gil. We've got music from the Shamanas, from Tame Impala, Shepang Ramoba, and we're going to finish this first set off with the Macarons Project. And it goes like this.

All right, let's get you caught up on what we heard in that set one. We started off with the Brazilian singer-songwriter Gilberto Gil. Esperando na Janela was the name of that song, came from 2001. Then we heard from the Mexican group called the Chamanas, La Verdad. And then we heard from Tame Impala. The song was called Borderline, out of an album called A Slow Rush, which came out in 2020. And then we heard Chepang Ramoba. Chepang Ramoba is the front person for the South African band Black Jacks. And this was an independent effort on his part. A song called Le Face from an EP of the same name from 2022. And it finished off with the Macarons Project, a duo out of Canada of Indonesian heritage, and they did a single called Too Sweet from 2024. All right, let us listen to this. Global Odyssey receives support from Atticus Coffee and Gifts. They stock an assortment of mugs, journals, and cards for all occasions. Located downtown on Howard Street near the carousel, just down the block from their other store, Boo Radley's. All right, as promised, we are doing Guitar Hero Western Europe style. And so what I've done for this little project, experiment, whatever you want to call it, is I've tried to go through different countries in Western Europe and pick out one guitarist to feature in the next, what'll be the better part of the next hour. And so there are all of different genres, different eras, et cetera, and so on. So let's have some fun with this and see what you think. We're going to start off with a acoustic set. This is, I'm going to start with the Iberian Peninsula. I've got an artist by the name of Carlos Paredes. He's from Portugal. And then we'll follow up with Paco de Lucia, out of Spain, of course, and then we'll finish off with the most famous guitarist out of Belgium. We'll see if you can guess who that is. But for the first, for Carlos Paredes, he plays, or played, he's no longer with us, but he played a Portuguese guitar, which is quite different from our standard guitar that we are familiar with. It's actually more like a lute or even an oud, which I've featured on this show before. The Arabic instrument, the oud, it has a sound almost a bit like a mandolin. And so we're going to start off with Carlos Paredes, a song from 1967 called Canção Verdes Anos.

0: Yeah. Okay. So set one of a three-set look at guitarists of Western Europe. We started off with Carlos Paredes playing a guitarra portuguesa from an album of the same name from 1967. A very distinctive guitar sound there. And then the great Paco de Lucia out of Spain, the title track to a 1986 album called Entre Dos Aguas. And then France claims him, but he was actually born in Belgium, probably the greatest guitarist ever to be born in Belgium. His name was Django Reinhardt, Minor Swing with the Hot Club of Paris from 1937.
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0: All right, going to stay with guitar, but move over to a more of a rock style guitar, or blues rock in the case of one. We're going to hear from artists from England, from Holland, and from Ireland, trying to do, again, best guitarists born in these various places. But England obviously was difficult, so I had to make an executive decision, and I picked a song by Jeff Beck. But let's see if anybody out there can guess the best guitarists born in the Netherlands, which will be second, and from Ireland, which will be third. Gonna jump off with Jeff Beck. This is a track called "Cause We've Ended as Lovers." Jeff Beck from 1975.

0: All right, let's talk about who we just heard. We start off with Jeff Beck. We're doing Guitar Hero Western Europe style, if you tuned in late. So I'm playing guitars from all over Western Europe and Jeff Beck. I chose to represent England. Cause We've Ended as Lovers is off of the 1975 album Blow by Blow. And then Born in the Netherlands, Eddie Van Halen. Eddie Van Halen did Respect the Wind from the Twister movie soundtrack from 1996. And then finished that set off with the guy that Jimi Hendrix, no slouch on the guitar himself, described as the best guitarist in the world. Excuse me, that is Irishman Rory Gallagher. Rory Gallagher, man could shred. Used to be, was off of an album from 1971 called Deuce. And fortunately, Rory Gallagher passed away well before his time, but he was an awesome guitarist, arguably the best guitarist to ever come out of Ireland. All right, let me play this important announcement, and then we'll be back with more music.
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0: Don't miss it indeed. 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
0: All right, carrying on with our tour of Western Europe by guitar, and we did some traditional Portuguese music, we did some Spanish flamenco, we did some swing music, we did a classic rock track, we did a symphonic rock track, we did a blues rock track. So how about we do some jazz fusion? And this next one coming up is two young guitarists, one from Italy, Matteo Mancuso, and one from France, Antoine Boyer, on the former's brand new release called Route 96. We're going to hear that. And then we're going to hear Lulo Reinhardt, the grandnephew of Django Reinhardt, we played earlier, out of born in Germany, and he plays what he calls gypsy swing, and then we're going to finish off with arguably the best guitarist ever born in Scotland, and that will finish up our tour of Western Europe. So, hitting it off with a Matteo Mancuso. Where am I now? Here. And this is a song called Isla Feliz.

All right, that wraps up our Guitar Hero Western Europe style. We heard from the Italian jazz fusion artist Matteo Mancuso, brand new album out just about a week and a half, called Route 96. We heard the song Isla Feliz. And then Lulo Reinhardt out of Germany did a guitar cover of the Astor Piazzolla track Libertango. And then, born in Scotland, Mark Knopfler. Little known maybe fact, or maybe it is widely known, and I just didn't know it. But yeah, born in Scotland. Postcards from Paraguay was the song. Shangri-La was the album from 2004. All right, I am going to just go right into the challenge question. This was sent in by my unpaid research intern. You know who you are. And it is a cover. And I'd like to quickly mention, if you have an idea for a challenge question, go ahead and email me, globalodyssey@kyrs.org. It doesn't have to be a cover, but I typically have been playing covers lately for these challenge questions. But if you've got something interesting that you think would be a fun challenge question, go ahead and let me know. So this is in fact a cover. Let's see, how do I want to set this up? Okay, the song is called Turn the Page. The cover is by the band Metallica. I want to know who the original artist of this was. I'll give you a couple of hints, although some may not need it. But first hint is he's strongly associated with the city of Detroit. And he is felt to be one of the key artists in a genre called Heartland Rock. Who am I talking about? 509-747-3807. Again, 509-747-3807. Tell me who first wrote and recorded this song covered by Metallica. Here we go.

0: All right, that is Metallica covering Bob Seger. Bob Seger from Detroit, Bob Seger and the Silver Bullet Band. The song Turn the Page, really interesting cover by Metallica. Sharon set that in, so she, of course, knew it, but Gene knew that. And John called in. He didn't even hear the first my intro, so he just guessed that it was the challenge question and took a chance with the answer, and he was correct on both counts. So thank you, John and Gene and Sharon, for kind of playing the challenge question game for us tonight. All right, let me give you this here real quick, and then we'll be back with some more music.
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0: All right, Les, Stephen sent me in this suggestion. The artist is Doyeon Kim. She is Korean. I believe it's a she. She plays a gayageum, which is a Korean zither. I've played it, the gayageum, in various contexts in the past over the years, but not in a jazz setting like this time. This is a brand new release. The album is called Wellspring, and the song is called Beats of Distant Thunder. Jazz on a gayageum, a traditional Korean zither. Sounds like this.

0: That is the Gangnam player Doyeon Kim, the lead artist on a brand new album called Wellspring. And that was a song called The Beats of Distant Thunder.
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5: This is Mariah Gilardin. 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
0: And I just want to quickly remind you about the upcoming benefit concert headlined by Buffalo Jones. That is coming up May the 23rd, Saturday. $15 advance tickets at the Chameleon. 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Or check out the Chameleon, chameleonspokane.com. You can get tickets online from them. And all proceeds benefit KYRS. So that is a very, very important thing. So do check that out. All right. All right. I'm going to have to figure out, because I'm going to have to truncate this a little bit. I've got music from Uzbekistan, and I wanted to play music from the teams. I've been doing a series of the World Cup soccer teams that are going to be playing in North America this summer. And there's Korea and Japan. I play a bunch of them already. Places like Qatar and Saudi Arabia don't have very much of a musical repertoire for me to dive into. But I was able to get some music from Uzbekistan, some interesting music. I actually found one band that's kind of I might bring him in on another day, because they stood so alone from the rest of the music, but it kind of sounded like a little bit of Early Birds or Crosby, Stills, and Nash. So I'll bring them in at some other time. But what I decided to focus on was some of the pop and dance music out of Uzbekistan. So I've got one or two contemporary songs, and then I'm going to go back to the 1980s. And what I'm also going to do is splice in between the Uzbek songs, some similar tracks from the 80s from American artists, maybe some deeper tracks that you might not be familiar with. So I'm going to kick this off and we'll see how much I can get done. Music from Uzbekistan, as I say, sliced in with pop and dance music of the U.S. from the 1980s. And we're going to kick it off right here.

0: I've been doing a mashup of music from Uzbekistan, particularly pop and disco, largely from the 80s, and mashing that up with similar music from the U.S. from the same point in time. And a lot of the Uzbek tracks come up on an album called Synthesizing the Silk Road, which came out in 2024. DJ Shrimp Biscuit is here. You got a minute Hey-o. To say hi?
1: Yes, I do.
0: I know you're prepping hard over there.
1: Yes, entirely physical media tonight. I'm taking the plunge. I'm taking the vinyl DJ challenge tonight.
0: Ditching the digital.
1: Yeah, just a little bit. You know, I just have to, like, go off the grid for a minute.
0: Yep. Yep. Sounds good. So we'll hope to see you on the other side. I'm going to leave you with one more Uzbek track and off of that album that I mentioned. Thanks, everyone, for calling, texting, sending good vibes. I hope that vibes keep well for the next 2 hours.
1: Let's go. I can't wait to see you.
0: Let's go. One more. This band was called Original. Uzbekistan in the 1980s. And we're going to leave you with that. 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Bye for now.
1: See you soon.

Hello, hello, hello, hello. I am back once again after getting heinously sick yet again. What's up with that? But I'm back. That's the only thing that matters. And I've got a bunch of tunes for you tonight. Bunch of stuff I've been sleeping on. So it's going to be a good time here on KYRS Medical Lake Spokane, 88.1 and 92.3 FM. That's right. I don't think I mentioned it earlier, but I'm going to do an entirely vinyl set for the most part. I have like a short tape set that I'm going to do as well. That's going to be a little later tonight. But for now, we're going to get into some wax. We're going to spin some stuff. We're going to put the needle on the record, as it were. Right now, we've got the Mark Pritchard remix of Pieces of Ipanema by Azimuth. Some deep house sampling, some fantastic transcendental Brazilian jazz. Azimuth, the absolute goats. If you know, you know. But if you don't know, you're about to find out, man. My name's CJ Shrimp Biscuit. As always, I'm here giving you basement beats this week. Let's get right into it. I can't wait to spin some freaky, freaky stuff.

This one's for DJ Bubblegum Toothpaste. Shouts out. This one's for you, Big Dog. DJ Sneak, of course, with Keep On Groovin', the Pitch Disco Mix. An absolute classic for anybody who's been around this Basement Beats wheel since 2017. This is a huge DJ Bubblegum Toothpaste track, so I hope you dig it. This one's for you.

Tret Boys with... Wait, what is this track called? Hey, hang on one sec. Ah, Trent Boys with Zulu Machine. There we go. There we go. There it is. Some Italian house for you. Hope you're digging it so far. Kind of went on a huge binge of cool records recently, so this is kind of the fruit of that. So you can kind of get a taste of what my physical media taste is like. Hope you're enjoying thus far. This is definitely a very different Basement Beats. Usually I'm doing a lot more mixing and I'm a little bit more engaged, but, you know, I just can't get my hands off the records, man.

Oh, the level of which I'm trying to lock in here is kind of crazy. I think I missed somebody's call. If that was you, 509-747-3807. I'd love to talk to you. I got a little bit of time. I might have to, like, panic hang up on you in a little bit. But, you know, if you just want to come say hi to me real quick, that sounds like it could be fun.

one of the best tracks in my repertoire, baby. This is Go Go Magoga with Pakicia. Oh, this song, I love it so much. It means the world to me. Probably like top five club tracks for me at least. Probably on the higher side of that. Let's get into it.

I found these next two records in a very unusual location for rave records. They were sandwiched in between like Herb Albert type stuff, you know the type. Just that stuff that you would probably make some kind of like 70s shrimp jello mold to, you know what I mean? Like those kind of records. They're just sandwiched in between those types of records were a bunch of these strange hard techno trance records. So I picked up a couple of them and I brought two of them with me. Right now we've got Warp Brothers with Blast the Speakers, and this is going to be the Sagittarius Nukem remix. And up next, we're going to hear Jay Walker with I Am Here. Not sure what mix I'm going to do of that one yet, but I will let you know real soon. Got it tuned to Basement Beats. My name's DJ Shrimp Biscuit. Hope you're doing good out there. Hope you're vibing. Hope you got your speakers blasted. Hopefully you got your seatbelt on in your chair. You know, I imagine you're listening just directly in front of speakers, getting ready to just ascend. Send me an email, basementbeats@kyrs.org. Send me an email.

Right now we got Jay Walker with I Am Here, and I decided what mix I'm going to do. It's the B-side Fast Floor Remix right here on Basement Beats here on KYRS, Medical Lake Spokane, 88.1 and 92.3 FM. I am CJ Shrimp Biscuit. Spinning records all night for the most part. I got a couple tapes that I'm about to throw down on now that we're getting towards the later, more fringe side of this radio show. I think things are going to get a little bit more experimental once I get past some of my club tunes here. We're going to have some really, really interesting Moroccan rye. It's going to be real fun. It's going to be a real good time. Stick around. Don't touch that dial. My name is DJ Shrimp Biscuit. Let's get it. Shout out Central Library.

This is another one that I'm borrowing from DJ Bubblegum Toothpaste. So thank you so much, DJ Bubblegum Toothpaste. Thank you for leaving this wonderful record here in Spokane. I know you're in a way better place for crate digging than I will ever be over here, but, you know, thank you for leaving me this one. I really appreciate it, DJ Bubblegum Toothpaste.

tape in my collection. This A-side is pretty much just dedicated to mixing the birthday song and the hook from Macarena together into Moroccan children's music. Rai music is really cool because it's like the genre is like geared towards young people, so there's a very broad range of things that count as Rai, and a lot of times it's just straight up children's music, which is kind of just this like call and response type stuff. And there's usually like, I don't know, the other example of this that I'm thinking of is like this Moroccan clown who like has a song about Pokemon. It's kind of like stuff like that. I don't know, it's really, really interesting. And I was able to snag one online from somebody in Morocco, and it came last week in the mail. The cover has like really strange, like poorly CGI'd babies on the front of it. I'll post it somewhere. I have a Basement Beats Instagram, but I don't really use it. I don't know. I'll figure out a way to post it somewhere. I don't know. I think that I can do it on the website maybe, but I really need you guys to see this. I showed it to Global Odyssey earlier and he was just awestruck by it. Very strange stuff. Of course, when I saw it, I had to impulse buy it. So this is Tutu with Macarena Crema. Right here on Basement Beats, of course. Kind of getting into the more esoteric side of this show tonight. I'm through like most of my club tracks. I've got some slower ones I might play later, but I'm going to do some Rai for a little bit, I think.

Cheb Mommy with Prince of Rye right now. This one's also on cassette tape. I just bounced back from, what is this one called? Lena Lovitch with Big Bird was before this. Just some kind of like left field, cold wave, synth pop a little bit. Interesting stuff. I picked that one up in Seattle recently, just kind of going through dollar bins. It's always fun to find DJ singles in dollar bins. You know, when you only pay like $2 for a record, it's kind of a lot less of a commitment. So it really inspires me to just like kind of get things I would normally pass up, or like things that I feel like might be filler in the future, you know. But a lot of times I'm proven wrong. So it's, I don't usually hit the testing booths at the record stores. I just grab what I think looks cool and I listen to it when I get home. I think it's really fun. You know, you never know what you're going to get. It's really just like, I don't know. Sometimes I talk about the thrill of the quest on this show, and that is what I mean. Like, just the raw thrill of finding music that I enjoy. But anyway, I think this song is running out. It is Dirtfick Confiance by Cheb Mammy, the Prince of Rye, on cassette tape. Triple Earth Records and Shinachi Records together. Yeah, super cool stuff. Super, super cool stuff. I think I'm just kind of talking over dead air here. So let me throw on a record maybe. Yes, okay. This is from the reissue or compilation from Habibi Funk, a selection of Libyan tapes. And we are going to hear Stars of Africa with Bayed Alfarna. Hope you dig it. My name is DJ Shrimp Biscuit. Let's get these tunes rolling. I'm getting a little nervous.

Khalid. Up next with his hit song, Dee Dee. Khalid is must know music, must know Algerian riots on a need to know basis for sure. Definitely meant to be listened to on tape as we are listening to right now. Picked this cassette up kind of recently. Just kind of found it in a record store. So I was really excited when I found it. I was like, oh man, no way. So here it is. Here it is. I am playing it right now on air. It's on cassette tape as it should be. KYRS is most likely the one place you'll hear cassette tapes here, at least in this area, because we do have a tape player and I do use it very regularly. I do love cassette tapes very much, and I think that they could use a resurgence. You know, I think that like a lot of the like Gen A people are really getting into CDs right now. No. It's got to be tapes, man. It's got to be tapes. We got to bring it back. So that's my mission anyway. I love cassette tapes so much.

my absolute favorite come down track here, Sabrosa Subway by Klaatu, who Dana once told me apparently people thought that this band was the Beatles, but they're in fact, it's not that it's John Lennon, Paul McCartney. No, they're just Canadian.

last track for the night. This is from Miko's album, Close Encounters of Every Kind. And this is Miko's theme, some very beautiful space disco to leave you off into the night with. I had such a fun time. I wasn't sure how this show was going to go for me. You know, I'm not really used to an entirely physical media build, but we did it tonight. I definitely want to do it again. I think it's going to definitely be more of a regular thing when I, like, accumulate a lot of records and whatnot. I definitely want to bring them more and kind of have more of a physical, like, a physical hand on what I do here, because it's really, really fun, and I love it so much. So thank you for enjoying the show with me tonight. Thank you for everybody who called in and gave their words of shrimp support. Really needed it tonight, and y'all really came through for me, so thank you so much. I can't wait to be back next week. It's going to be real, real good. I love y'all. Thank you, Spokane. Have a great night.

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This is your KYRS live and local calendar for May 12th through the 14th. Tuesday, Daniel Hall at 1919 Wine Cellar, Jason Garrett Evans and Ruth and Geta at the MLK Center, Jameson Sampson and the All-Star Jam with Jerry and Mars at Zola, open mic with Nate Dunnigan at the Parlor, and Jonathan Ray, When She Dreams, Cab and the Rats, and the Colorflies at the Big Dipper. Wednesday, Sammy Steele at Iron Horse in the Valley, Curtis G and Aki Fumikado at Zola, Spare Parts at Bolo's, the David Weiss Sextet at Hamilton Studio, Machine Country, Violent Abuse, and Poise at the Big Dipper, open mic with Derek Hart at the Checkerboard, and the Downtown Get Down Jam at the Red Room. Thursday, Ron Green at the Steam Plant, Andrew Lillienberg at Arborcrest, Pamela Benton at the Social, the Johnson Brothers Blues Jam at Chan's Red Dragon, the Dirty Champions at PJ's, Devin Wade at the Spokane Tribe Casino, and Greenhouse and Francis Brown at Zola. 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

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And in December, Emmy's luck was rotten while singing Die Frau und Schatten. Without warning, lost.

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3: Oh, what's this? 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

This is your KYRS live and local calendar for May 12th through the 14th. Tuesday, Daniel Hall at 1919 Wine Cellar, Jason Garrett Evans and Ruth Ngueda at the MLK Center, Jameson Sampson and the All-Star Jam with Jerry and Mars at Zola, open mic with Nate Dunnigan at the Parlor, and Jonathan Ray, When She Dreams, Cab and the Rats, and the Color Flies at the Big Dipper. Wednesday, Sammy Steele at Iron Horse in the Valley, Curtis G. and Aki Fumikado at Zola, Spare Parts at Bolo's, the David Weiss Sextet at Hamilton Studio, Machine Country, Violent Abuse, and Poise at the Big Dipper, open mic with Derek Hart at the Checkerboard, and the Downtown Get Down Jam at the Red Room. Thursday, Ron Green at the Steam Plant, Andrew Lillienberg at Arborcrest, Pamela Benton at the Social, the Johnson Brothers Blues Jam at Chan's Red Dragon, the Dirty Champions at PJ's, Devin Wade at the Spokane Tribe Casino, and Greenhouse and Francis Brown at Zola. 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

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Friday, Frankie Gee at AK Asian, Just Plain Darren at the Riddler, the Spokane Symphony at the Fox, House Red at Chan's Red Dragon, Eternal Jones and Dave Long at Zola, Deep Creek at Bar None Barbecue, and Bet Sun at Iron Horse in the Valley. 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Saturday, Jerry Lee Raines at the Riddler, Jason Evans Cosmic Fantasy at Zola, Dave and Ray at Master's Brewhouse, the Kenny James Miller Band at Chan's Red Dragon, and Upon the Fallen, Running from Nothing, and Rogue Therapy at the Big Dipper. Sunday, Just Plain Darren at the South Hill Grill, Jason Garrett Evans and Ruth and Geta at Leta Bistro, Rachel Broadhead at the Spokane Art School, Zool Bailey and Friends at Barrister, RCA and Rosie CQ at the Chameleon, and a tribute to Sarge with Who Do You Do, the Justin Priest Band, Tuck Foster, and many others at Bolo's. 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

0: Does this sound like something you've done before?
1: Aw, rats, I sold my entire record collection in exchange for a huge bin full of whipped cream and other delights by Herb Alpert. Aw, dag blame it, my love for irony and weird bits has really gotten me into a situation this time. Aw.
0: Lucky for you, I have a way to make this all go away. 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
1: This is your KYRS live and local calendar for May 15th through the 17th. Friday, Jerry Lee Raines at the 291 Brew House, Max Malone at the Old Mill, Happenstall at Hamilton Studio, the River Street Latin Band at the Montvale Event Center, Finna and Skivlez at the Red Room, and Avoid Dead and Jacob Van Now at the Chameleon. Friday and Saturday, Rusty Nail and the Hammers at Fizzy Mulligan's. Saturday, Jason Garrett Evans and Ruth Angetta at Spokane Links, Zool Bailey and Friends at Barrister, Ron Green at Eastern Coffee and Cheney, Rosie CQ, Rachel Broadhead, and Moss and Stone at Finch Arboretum, and Atari Ferrari at J Bones Musicland. Sunday, the Heather King Duo at Iron Horse in the Valley, Slapshot at Big Bar Brewing, Flipside at Arborcrest, Brad Keeler and Lyle Morse at the downtown Spokane Central Library, and a tribute to Sarge with Costa La Vista, Sky Dornbuyer, Jason Perry, and many others at Bolo's. 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

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Tuesday, Daniel Hall at 1919 Wine Cellar, Jason Garrett Evans and Ruth and Geta at the MLK Center, Jameson Sampson and the All-Star Jam with Jerry and Mars at Zola, open mic with Nate Dunnigan at the Parlor, and Jonathan Ray, When She Dreams, Cab and the Rats, and the Colorflies at the Big Dipper. Wednesday, Sammy Steele at Iron Horse in the Valley, Curtis G. and Aki Fumikado at Zola, Spare Parts at Bolo's, the David Weiss Sextet at Hamilton Studio, Machine Country, Violent Abuse, and Poise at the Big Dipper, open mic with Derek Hart at the Checkerboard, and the Downtown Get Down Jam at the Red Room. Thursday, Ron Green at the Steam Plant, Andrew Lillienberg at Arborcrest, Pamela Benton at the Social, the Johnson Brothers Blues Jam at Chan's Red Dragon, the Dirty Champions at PJ's, Devin Wade at the Spokane Tribe Casino, and Greenhouse and Francis Brown at Zola. 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

0: 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Yo, it's me, Polio. 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
1: Then you got me, Mr. Measles. I say run for the needles. Yes, stay away. They are gonna...
2: Whoa.
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3: As of 2025, 138,000 children in the U.S. were exempted from one or more vaccinations. Less vaccination will result in more disease outbreaks. We've already seen nearly 1,000 measles cases in the first 2 months of 2026. Stay healthy and vaccinate your kids.

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3: Oh, what's this? 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

سلام، من شاروخ هستم و شما به KYRS Medical Lake Spokane 88.1 و 92.3 FM گوش میکنید.

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Friday, Frankie Gee at AK Asian, Just Plain Darren at the Riddler, the Spokane Symphony at the Fox, House Red at Chan's Red Dragon, Eternal Jones and Dave Long at Zola, Deep Creek at Bar Nun Barbecue, and Bet Sun at Iron Horse in the Valley. Friday and Saturday, Bruiser at Bolo's. Saturday, Jerry Lee Raines at the Riddler, Jason Evans Cosmic Fantasy at Zola, Dave and Ray at Master's Brewhouse, the Kenny James Miller Band at Chan's Red Dragon, and Upon the Fallen, Running from Nothing, and Rogue Therapy at the Big Dipper. Sunday, Just Plain Darren at the South Hill Grill, Jason Garrett Evans and Ruth Ngeta at L'Etat Bistro, Rachel Broadhead at the Spokane Art School, Zool Bailey and Friends at Barrister, RCA and Rosie CQ at the Chameleon, and a tribute to Sarge with Who Do You Do, the Justin Priest Band, Tuck Foster, and many others at Bolo's. 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
1: Well, bonjour. Comment ça va, monsieur? Tu que charge magnifique? Tu que charge correct? Well, you know, I speak French too, see, but it's a different language, so I'm Clifton Chenier. This is my brother Cleveland Chenier. This is my drummer, Robert Said Jr. This is my guitar player, Paul Senegal. And we also have Jumpin' Joe Morris on bass. They call me the Black Cajun Frenchman.

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This is your KYRS live and local calendar for May 15th through the 17th. Friday, Jerry Lee Raines at the 291 Brew House, Max Malone at the Old Mill, Happenstall at Hamilton Studio, the River Street Latin Band at the Montvale Event Center, Finna and Skivlez at the Red Room, and Avoid Dead and Jacob Van Now at the Chameleon. Friday and Saturday, Rusty Nail and the Hammers at Fizzy Mulligan's. Saturday, Jason Garrett Evans and Ruth Angetta at Spokane Links, Zool Bailey and Friends at Barrister, Ron Green at Eastern Coffee and Cheney, Rosie CQ, Rachel Broadhead, and Moss and Stone at Finch Arboretum, and Atari Ferrari at J Bones Musicland. Sunday, the Heather King Duo at Iron Horse in the Valley, Slapshot at Big Bar Brewing, Flipside at Arborcrest, Brad Keeler and Lyle Morse at the downtown Spokane Central Library, and a tribute to Sarge with Costa La Vista, Sky Dornbuyer, Jason Perry, and many others at Bolo's. 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

0: Hey, hey, hi, hi, it's me, Ant I. You can join me right here on KYRS every Wednesday night from 10 to midnight for the Electric Bender, where you will hear the very best of electro rock, electro hop.
1: Here we go!
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1: What will you do when there's no bees left in our backyards?

This is your KYRS live and local calendar for May 12th through the 14th. Tuesday, Daniel Hall at 1919 Wine Cellar, Jason Garrett Evans and Ruth Ngueda at the MLK Center, Jameson Sampson and the All-Star Jam with Jerry and Mars at Zola, open mic with Nate Dunnigan at the Parlor, and Jonathan Ray, When She Dreams, Cab and the Rats, and the Colorflies at the Big Dipper. Wednesday, Sammy Steele at Iron Horse in the Valley, Curtis G. and Aki Fumikado at Zola, Spare Parts at Bolo's, the David Weiss Sextet at Hamilton Studio, Machine Country, Violent Abuse, and Poise at the Big Dipper, open mic with Derek Hart at the Checkerboard, and the Downtown Get Down Jam at the Red Room. Thursday, Ron Green at the Steam Plant, Andrew Lillienberg at Arborcrest, Pamela Benton at The Social, the Johnson Brothers Blues Jam at Chan's Red Dragon, the Dirty Champions at PJ's, Devin Wade at the Spokane Tribe Casino, and Greenhouse and Francis Brown at Zola. 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
1: One, two, three.

Welcome. This is Dr. Michio Kaku, Professor of Theoretical Physics at the City College and the Graduate Center of the City University of New York, and this is Exploration. Every week on Exploration, we discuss the fascinating world of science, in addition to its impact on war, peace, and the environment. And today, we're not going to talk about outer space, we're not going to talk about stars and the universe, we're going to talk about inner space, specifically what's inside your mind. In fact, psychology and evolutionary psychology have undergone an explosion over the last several years as we try to tease apart the fundamental question, why do we behave the way we do? In fact, Daniel Dennett claims that we can even look at the question of religion in this way, that perhaps religion is a byproduct of evolution. For example, early men and women that had religious rituals stayed together and could actually survive in the forest better than individuals that did not have a common mythology and a glue to hold them together. So some people think that survival of the fittest, the theory of Charles Darwin, can explain why we have religion. And then our other special guest is Professor Steven Pinker of Harvard University, and he's going to talk about the mind. Is the mind really a blank slate, as many philosophers thought, that you can write almost anything by changing people's upbringing? Or is there really a core of certain kinds of behaviors that are hardwired into us? Think of the animal kingdom. The animal kingdom does, in fact, have many behaviors called instincts that are hardwired. And the question is, does that also apply to humanity as well? So on Exploration today, we're going to talk about inner space. Why do you think the way you do? Including religion and our own sense of who we are. The first interview is with Professor Daniel Dennett of Tufts University, and he's the author of a very controversial book called Breaking the Spell, Religion as a Natural Phenomenon. That's right, natural phenomenon. Professor Dennett claimed that you can actually explain religion using Darwinian evolutionary theory and also the environmental stresses and strains that humans had to experience in order to survive in the forest over millions of years. In other words, religion as a natural phenomenon. And then in the second half of Exploration, we're going to bring on Professor Steven Pinker of Harvard University, professor of psychology, author of the book The Blank Slate, The Modern Denial of Human Nature. And in fact, if you think about liberals and conservatives, where they differ sharply is on the question of human nature. Are we hardwired by genetics and evolution to behave a certain way, and therefore we have to take that as a step number one? Or can we mold the human behavior to create a new man and a new woman? That, of course, goes to the very heart of the difference between liberals and conservatives.

0: And now I'd like to introduce our special guest for today. We're very delighted to have with us Dr. Daniel Dennett, director of the Center for Cognitive Studies at Tufts University. And he's the author of a very controversial book that people are talking about called Breaking the Spell, Religion as a Natural Phenomenon. In other words, can science tease apart the origin of religion? Is religion itself a byproduct of Darwin's theory of evolution? Well, these are some of the questions we're going to ask Dr. Dennett as we talk about whether or not science can explain religion. In other words, can we break the spell? Religion as a natural phenomenon. As a youth now, can you tell me how you first got interested in science?
1: Well, I got some books that had a wonderful, for children, well, not for children, for young adults, a account of Einstein's theory of relativity, and I read that through and got fascinated with it. But actually, I didn't study science very, very much in school. In college, I was a philosophy major. I didn't really get into science until I was in graduate school when I decided I really wanted to understand how the human mind worked. And to do that, you had to know psychology, you had to know neuroscience, you had to know artificial intelligence. So I began to educate myself in those fields.
0: Well, then, what was it about philosophy as a youth that got you interested?
1: Well, I think a lot of kids ask philosophical questions without thinking of it as philosophy. Just, why are we here? What's the nature of truth? What's the nature of reality? What's time? What's space? What's a cause? And I found myself asking those questions, and I think it was when I was about 11 or 12 or 10 maybe, off at summer camp, and a few of the counselors there suggested to me, oh, what you are is a philosopher, Dan. And I didn't even know what a philosopher was. But I thought, oh, okay, cool. You mean you can actually do this for a living? Wouldn't that be great?
0: Okay, and then what got you interested in cognitive science?
1: Well, cognitive science didn't even exist when I first got interested in it as a term. It's just the various sciences, the interdisciplinary field of the mind. And as I said, I was interested in what dreams were and optical illusions and visual illusions and hallucinations and memory. And I thought about it just on my own as best I could, and I began to hunt around for books and experiments. But most of my serious work in cognitive science didn't start till I was in graduate school.
0: Okay, now let's talk about religion and the substance of your book. First of all, anyone picking up a copy of your book might think to themselves, uh-oh, here's another liberal diatribe by an atheist denouncing religion and saying God does not exist. However, I guess that would be an unfair criticism of that, right?
1: Well, that would be an unfair criticism, not because I'm not a liberal and an atheist. I am both a liberal and an atheist. But that's not the point of my book. My point of the book is to say, look, I don't know whether religion is a good thing or not. It may be, but it's a thing. It's a phenomenon. It's a fantastic set of phenomena. They're beautifully designed to do what they do. Let's study them scientifically. We really need to, because our understanding of these phenomena is going to be very crucial in the coming century as we deal with the world's problems. Let's look under the hood and see what makes them tick.
0: Okay, now if you were a Martian coming down to analyze Homo sapiens and you realize that, well, gee, all Homo sapien tribes have a religion, there seems to be a deity or some kind of mystical trappings to each of these philosophies, wouldn't you say, therefore, that, well, gee, maybe there's something genetic about all this?
1: Well, something has to explain it. You're absolutely right. Martian biologists would say, No such expenditure of energy and time and wealth could possibly persist if it wasn't paid for by differential reproduction of one sort or another. So there's probably a genetic base, but of course it could also be that the practices themselves reproduce and jump from host to host, from person to person, and the survival benefit is to them, not to their host.
0: Okay, now let's talk about that specifically. The essence of evolution is that when different species acquire certain characteristics by mutations or what have you, it helps their survivability.
1: That's
0: they
1: right.
0: then pass these characteristics on to their progeny. There's an advantage. Now, here's the key question, therefore. If societies do spontaneously adopt religions, then if there is an evolutionary basis to this, as you claim, there's an advantage. There has to be some kind of selective advantage that religion gives them. What is that advantage?
1: Well, there has to be a selective advantage that is given to something, not necessarily to them. You're right. Every human culture that's been studied, from small tribes to great nations, has religion. Every human culture ever studied also has the common cold. Now, if you say, well, gee, I wonder what advantage the common cold provides to people, the answer is it doesn't provide any. It survives because it can survive. The advantage is to it, to the viruses and other pathogens that reproduce. And what we have to take seriously is the idea that religions survive because they can. Now, maybe they're really good for us. After all, in our bodies, in each of our bodies, there are not just thousands, not millions, not billions, but trillions of tiny organisms without which we could not live. They are essential to us. But it's their survival that's how they evolve. They evolve, they have their own genetic fitness. And we have to look at the fitness of religious ideas on their own.
0: Okay, now in your book, you take us back thousands

0: jump up and growl. What's that dog doing? He's looking around to see, who's that? Who's that? Who's there? Who made that noise? He's jumping to the conclusion that there's an agent, a being that has beliefs and desires and intentions that maybe is out to get him. Now, that's a hair trigger response, the agent detector or the agency detector, and it's something that we have. When we hear rustling in the bushes, we are immediately alerted to this. Whenever anything novel and complicated and mysterious happens, one of our first thoughts, if not our very first thought, is, who's there? Who's doing that? Why? And this obviously has a survival advantage. It's a great way of staying alive if you've got a sort of predator detector. Of course, it may be a mate or it may be a rival. You want to find out. You want to orient to that thing and find out. So that's something that we share with animals. So what I suppose is that just as your dog might jump up, whenever puzzling things happened among our hominid ancestors, they were saying, who's that, to themselves. But then their imaginations, because they had language, I'm supposing, at this time, this were taking us back way into prehistory, but when language had been born, these ancestors of ours said, gosh, what was that? Did that tree talk? I think that tree talked. Oh, my God, a talking tree. Of course, they didn't say, oh, my God. They said, oh, my, a talking tree. And they did this all the time. Maybe hundreds of times a day, they'd do the little startle. And most of these were sort of silly ideas, and they didn't catch on. But a few of them were sort of more memorable, sort of unforgettable, and they would stick in people's heads, and they would think about them. And maybe they'd compare notes and say, hey, do you know about that talking tree? Oh, no, really, a talking tree? Who knows what the ideas were? But they replicated in the minds of the people, and they began to have a common stock of unforgettable ideas of agents. These were not real agents. These were figments of their imagination. But we've just explained how that could get started. Now we've got competition in the brains of those ancestors. There's limited space. There's competition for rehearsal space in those minds. And some of them, the most unforgettable, the most vivid, the most gratifying to think about, those are the ones that are going to stick around. So now we've got gods and demons and goblins in great abundance, as we see in the worlds of folk religions today. And then gradually these get refined, and I could tell a very long story, but I tell it in the book, but I'll just shorten it down now and say a few of these ideas were particularly valuable or apparently valuable. For instance, one of the most uncomfortable feelings anybody can have is the sense of indecision. What do I do now? What should I do now? And sometimes we flip a coin, or sometimes we consult tea leaves, or sometimes we ask a friend, and sometimes we're just stumped. Well, the idea of asking one of these gods, what should I do? And then waiting until some kind of signal is given back could have been a great way to just get us off the dime and get us to do something. And sometimes when indecision is itself the enemy, when mainly what we have to do is figure out what to do and then all agree to do it together, having a god that can tell you what to do, even if the god is just complete chance, at least you're going to do something. You're all going to do the same thing.
1: Now, animals apparently are not aware of their mortality. Humans, of course, can be obsessed by their mortality, and some people think that perhaps religion got started when we began to contemplate an afterlife. But what are your thoughts?
0: Well, I think there's a lot to that. A corpse is something which is fearful and something that we find repugnant, and we want to get away from it. At the same time, if it's the body of a loved one, we want to approach it. We don't want to go away. So we have a tremendous conflict. When somebody we love, somebody particularly in our family, dies, this creates turmoil for good biological reasons. And that somehow that turmoil has to be negotiated. Something has to be done. So this is a very powerful force to drive the creation of ritual as a way of getting over this turmoil and responding to it. And part of what

0: we have to deal with there is the habits of mind that we've formed. For years, we've been thinking, well, I wonder what she thinks about this, and would she like this, or would she like that, or does she know such and such? Oh, I hope she doesn't know that I just did that, and so forth and so on. We're always imagining, thinking about, wondering about what our loved ones are thinking about, wanting, intending, doing. When somebody dies, that doesn't stop. We can't turn that habit off. Those habits of mind continue and fill our heads with the ghost of the person who just died. That's a sort of persistence of a habit of thought, which quite naturally turns into the conviction that, well, they're not really dead. They're still here. You can't see them anymore, but they're still here. They're with us. And we can still ask them, what should we do now? So it's not surprising that in just about every case that's been studied, the ancestors of the religion are ancestors. There's ancestor worship. It is no accident that God is called Father or occasionally Mother in just about every religion.
1: Now, back in those days, people didn't live very long. Today, of course, we can plan our retirement in Florida. But back then, they didn't live long enough to die of heart disease and cancer and old age. The life expectancy was on the order of perhaps maybe 20 years, say some demographers. So death was constantly around them, including their own mortality. So you think that gave an impetus for people to believe in religion, realizing that they could live forever, even though there's death all around them?
0: I think that's a plausible factor. I think we could take that one and many others and put them all together and then start sorting them out and seeing which ones are really important and why, and then we can start to dream up psychological research, for instance, that could test some of those hypotheses. It seems, for instance, to be particularly important that, I mean, there's a tradition that God is omniscient, but it turns out that what people really behave as if they believe is that God is omniscient about things that matter morally or that matter strategically. It's not so much that God knows how many grains of sand are on the beach, but God knows if you do something wrong, or God knows if you tell a lie, where the stolen items are. We can devise subtle experiments that can test out people's really involuntary reactions to scenarios of this sort, and see that a lot of the lore of religion that is officially written in the text is not actually officially followed.
1: Now, then the key question is, what advantage does this confer onto a tribe? Let's say you have two tribes, one tribe that ignores religion totally,
0: yep,
1: and one tribe that gets into all this mysticism, reincarnation, God worship, pantheism, what have you. Why does the second tribe survive or have a better survival probability than the first tribe, which says, bah, humbug, there are no demons, there are no ghosts, there is no afterlife?
0: Well, maybe it doesn't. That's just one of the evolutionary possibilities. It may be that the ideas of the religious ideas, they survive just fine, but they don't do the tribe any good. That's always a possibility. It's probably more likely that the tribe that does have the religious ideas, the beliefs in the supernatural, is given a greater sense of cohesiveness. They're a bit more forthright. They are more confident in battle. And there's a lot of warfare going on between these tribes. They're more ruthless and more confident in battle, and that may be the key to why it helped them. Whether it's still a good adaptation for human groups is an open question. Our sweet tooth, after all, is more of a problem than a benefit today, but it was certainly a good adaptation for us to have back in those days.
1: Now, we also had Dean Hammer from the National Institutes of Health on our radio waves. He talked about a God gene, the fact that perhaps there is a gene in our genome that actually selects out those people who believe in God. And there is something called epileptic lesions, that is, lesions to the brain that can actually be induced by a blow to the brain, in which people see gods, demons, and witches everywhere, that everything is caused by gods. If it rains, well, there was a rain god that did it. They become super-duper religious if they have epileptic lesions. Some people think maybe Joan of Arc had epileptic lesions. But, well, what are your thoughts about something as nitty-gritty as a god gene?
0: Well, I think that's putting it in a sort of overly vivid and crude way. Of course, sometimes you have to get an idea out there in sort of cartoon form first and then look at the details. I think it's possible. First of all, of course, no matter what you think about, there's something in your brain that's lighting up just in order to make it possible to think about that. So the fact that there would be parts of your brain lighting up when you're thinking about God or when you're having a religious experience is should not be a surprise to anybody on any account. The question is, why would there be, if there is, a specific gene for making it more likely for people to have religious experiences? And Hamer doesn't have much to say about this in his book, but I think others have put forward some interesting research that could shed light on this. McLennan, the anthropologist, has pointed out that everywhere in folk religions, you have shamanic healing. You have witch doctors. You have shamans who go through elaborate ceremonies, and then often they have involving hallucinogens and drugs, local potions made of materials found in the area. And some of this really works. It works for some things. Shamanic healing is not just hocus pocus, and in particular, it works for conditions where a placebo effect can be induced. And so the suggestion is that what shamanic healers were very good at finding, devising, were techniques which they passed on to their successors for inducing a sort of hypnotic analgesia, a sort of hypnosis, which had a placebo effect, which helped relieve the pain of childbirth, for instance, and could cure some ills. Now, if that's true, then the fact that some people are more or less immune to hypnosis, they just aren't hypnotizable, other people are very hypnotizable. Now, if there's a genetic difference between those people, and there may well be, and that may be what Dean Hamer has discovered, then, of course, having the gene for susceptibility to hypnosis would be, in effect, having health insurance. Back in those days, there were no doctors, there were no hospitals. If you needed relief, your only hope was the shaman. And if you had a genetic difference from your neighbor, which meant that shamans were more effective with you than they were with your neighbor, this could be a tremendous fitness boost for you.
1: Okay, I picked up a copy of Time magazine a few years ago where on the cover they talked about science and religion. And inside it mentioned that if you take a electromagnetic transmitter and put it right next to a certain part of the brain to excite a very specific region of the brain, people become very religious. They think they're in the presence of an omniscient being. They become awestruck by this presence. And this is not a healing thing. This is not going to make you, cure cancer or anything. But there seems to be a part of the brain which responds, a part of the brain which has evolved. And the question is, why would this part of the brain evolve unless there was some, like I said, advantage to feeling that you're in the presence of a deity?
0: Well, it could evolve for any number of reasons. If you show people certain visual effects, they see amazing illusions. Why did that evolve? It evolved as a byproduct of a good working visual system. No organ system is perfect. It is always the scope in which it works well, and then there are the conditions under which it works pathologically. And if those conditions are rare enough, or if the pathology is not too deleterious, then that can be a good bargain. The best of all possible worlds is a vision system which almost never gives you hallucinations or illusions, but of course sometimes it does. Why do we see a stick in the water is bent? Well, because it's just too expensive to make a vision system that can somehow correct for Snell's law of refraction. However, there are fish and birds that do have vision systems that can correct for the refraction of water. So it's not impossible. So the fact that if it is, and I'm not quite so sure that the transcranial magnetic stimulation works quite as crisply as you suggest, but let's suppose for the sake of argument that it does. Why should there be a spot which induces some sort of religious conviction to occur? Well, that's a very good question, and it may not be because it's good to have that belief. It may be that it's good to have the beliefs that the system delivers, and this is the system in a pathological state.

Well, I'm afraid that's it for the first part of Exploration. Once again, our special guest has been Professor Daniel Dennett of Tufts University, author of the controversial new book, Breaking the Spell, Religion as a Natural Phenomenon. And if you want a copy of today's program, call the Pacifica Program Service at 1-800-735-0230. 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It's www.mkaku.org, M-K-A-K-U.org. And so far, we've logged over 110 million page hits on that website. So stay tuned for the second half of Exploration.

Welcome. Once again, this is Dr. Michio Kaku, Professor of Theoretical Physics at the City College and the Graduate Center of the City University of New York, and this is the second half of Exploration. In the first half of Exploration, we began a dialogue with Dr. Daniel Dennett, author of a very controversial book called Breaking the Spell, Religion as a Natural Phenomenon. In other words, if you look at Darwinian theory of evolution, you begin to realize that, well, societies that are religious have an extra survival value added to it. And perhaps it's no accident that religions around the world share some basic commonality. And in fact, those tribes that had a religion were in some sense able to cope with the environment better than those societies that did not have religion. So religion emerges as a natural phenomenon, according to Professor Dennett. Well, in this part of Exploration, we're going to talk about the mind. And our special guest in this segment is Professor Steven Pinker of Harvard University, author of another controversial book called The Blank Slate, The Modern Denial of Human Nature. And the question is human nature programmed at birth? Is it just a matter of genetics? Or is it a question of being learned by interacting with the environment? Well, this nature-nurture controversy is very old, but recent evidence seems to clarify exactly how much comes from nature and how much comes from nurture. And this, of course, also goes to the core difference between liberals and conservatives. Human nature, is it infinitely pliable or is it hardwired from the very beginning? That, of course, determines your politics in terms of what you think can be accomplished through legislation, through different kinds of social movements. So once again, our second guest is Professor Steven Pinker of Harvard University, Professor of Psychology, author of the book The Blank Slate, The Modern Denial of Human Nature.

0: And now I'd like to introduce our very special guest today. We're delighted to have with us Professor Steven Pinker. He's a professor of psychology at Harvard University, formerly of MIT, and he's the author of a controversial and delightful new book called The Blank Slate, The Modern Denial of Human Nature. Of all the issues affecting modern industrialized society, perhaps one of the most contentious, splitting the left and the right from liberals to conservatives, is the question of how far can you mold human behavior with social policy? Liberals, for example, like to believe that humans are in some sense a blank slate and that social policies can remold the human character. Well, conservatives say not so fast. If you take a look at the DNA data, if you take a look at twin studies of twins separated at birth, they say that there's a core set of values that are in some sense hardwired or genetically programmed into our bodies. And it's silly to fight against these core set of human values and human nature. Well, who's right? Well, once again, our special guest today is Professor Steven Pinker of Harvard, and the book is called The Blank Slate, The Modern Denial of Human Nature. The first question for you, Professor Pinker, is why did you become a cognitive scientist? I mean, after all, when we're little, little boys play with G.I. Joe dolls and He-Man dolls, and here you are looking at the brain and pushing the frontiers of linguistics and how the brain functions. So how did you first get interested in brain science?
1: I think it came from an interest in human nature, and part of it was growing up in the 1960s when people were discussing the optimal form of social organization, as if you could redesign society from scratch. And that depends a lot on what you think makes people tick. So how the brain works was a question, at least implicitly, that was in the air. The problem was that it had a kind of squishy or airy-fairy feel to it when it stated at that level of generality. When I found that in college that there was a field called cognitive science that could actually study what makes people tick in the lab and gather data and formulate testable theories, I knew that's what I wanted to do.
0: Okay, and why did you decide to write a book called The Blank Slate?
1: Well, in studying how the mind works, studying how language works, often you come up against objections that really don't come from the scientific claims themselves, but rather come from some fear that certain kinds of scientific claims are politically or morally dangerous. And I think that influences not just the public in how they react to the science, but sometimes the scientists themselves. There are areas they don't want to go into, there are questions they don't want to ask or conclusions that they resist because of these political and moral colorings. So I thought it was best to put them out into the open, to confront what the implications are and are not about different discoveries about the human mind, so that we can separate the politics from the science.
0: And speaking about the politics, there are trends. Things come and go. At one point, we talked about the noble savage. At other points, we talked about the ghost in the machine. And at other points in history, people talked about the blank slate. So tell us a little bit about those three and how they've sort of come and gone over the years. And what are your particular points of view?
1: Yes, all three of these ideas really came from the Enlightenment and the discussions among philosophers at the time over the human mind and indeed over political arrangements and theological implications. So I come up with catchy names for these three ideas, which I think have continued to be in our culture a kind of secular religion, something that people believe in even if they don't invoke God explicitly. The blank slate is the idea that we are not born with any talents or temperaments, and that the entire structure of the mind comes from culture and socialization and society, that we have no innate tendencies whatsoever. The noble savage is the corollary that says that anything that we find dislikable about human behavior, selfishness, lust, greed, fear of strangers, desire for power, competitiveness, are all products of corrupt social institutions and are not part of our nature. And that humans in a more natural state, such as the one enjoyed by hunter-gatherers, free from government and social institutions, would naturally live in harmony and peace. finally, the third idea is the ghost in the machine, which is that we are, in addition to our bodies and brains, immaterial beings called souls or minds or spirits, and that you can't reduce human thought and behavior to the physiological activity of the brain, but there's some extra invisible ingredient, the soul, which infuses us and allows us to make choices and experience the world.
0: Now, this, of course, has social repercussions in some sense that if you have a criminal, some people would say that you can reform that criminal, that perhaps their criminal behavior was a byproduct of poverty and that the human personality is malleable. Other people may say, bah, humbug, that there are some innate things within us and certain things are doomed to fail. So where do you fall in this political spectrum and what's your take on those three philosophies?
1: Right. Well, certainly criminal behavior is not a particularly sensible scientific category. If it were, then probably two-thirds of people under the age of 25 would be criminals for downloading music on the Internet, for example.
0: Mm-hmm.
1: But if we look at particular kinds of behavior that are that we can kind of define independent of criminality, such as violent tendencies, on the one hand, there are many variations in violent tendencies that have nothing to do with genes or innate tendencies. The fact that societies can go from being militant to peaceable in a generation shows that it can't all be in the genes. You and I had an earlier conversation in which you pointed out that Japan, for example, went from highly militaristic to one of the world's most pacifist societies in a very short period of time. And changes like that have happened many times in history. On the other hand, within a given society, there are differences among people in their willingness to inflict harm. Criminologists note that even in very violent parts of the country, such as some American inner cities, a small number of the people commit a disproportionate number of the violent acts. And also, so it means that within a culture, some of the variation depends on the individual, and studies of twins, such as identical twins reared apart, and comparisons of identical and fraternal twins, show that some of that variation is due to differences in genes. Moreover, all people, I think, have the capacity to react violently in certain circumstances. We see that whenever the force of law and government disappears, violence breaks out, suggesting that even in social conditions in which people inhibit their tendencies toward violence, they're there waiting to break out if not properly constrained by the cultural context. So the answer, as in almost all questions of nature and nurture, is that it's an interplay of both, and it depends whether you're talking about an entire ethnic group, about individuals, about different times in history that you're comparing, and so on.
0: Okay, let's be specific about some of the hot-button issues that you mentioned in your book, like feminism, raising of children, violence. Let's get right into some of these hot-button issues, including violence. Now, a liberal may approach this issue by saying if you take a look at an unemployed male in a poor area, well, there seems to be a gene for violence, and that is the male gene. However, the way to deal with it is not to have some kind of eugenics, but to give him a job. Studies have shown that when male criminals get married, their crime rate drops enormously. And the key to getting married is having economic stability. And the key to that is jobs. So liberal would say perhaps jobs is the way to deal with the problem. And however, a conservative may come in and say, now, wait a minute. I mean, sometimes you can't rehabilitate people. Sometimes it's a waste of money to do these things. Well, where do you fit on some of these things? And what do you think should be done on the question of violence in society?
1: Well, I think the positions aren't mutually exclusive, and I think both of them have merit. Certainly, there are many data, including studies of changes in hormones, that show that when men hitch up and get married, their tendency toward violence goes down, for reasons that many evolutionary psychologists have discussed, such as that men, when they are competing for a mate will strive for a reputation for toughness and status and esteem, which will include inflicting revenge on anyone who disses them or compromises their interests. And so if you have men in a situation in which they're more likely to get married, they'll spend less of their energy competing on the streets, and indeed their testosterone levels and other hormones will go down in response. Certainly the idea that providing economic conditions in which men can find jobs would likely lead to a reduction in the crime rate, although criminologists will also say that there's a lot of fluctuation in the crime rate that can't be explained by economic conditions, such as in the last 3 years there's been a reduction in the crime rate even as the economy has gotten worse. There's a lot of the fluctuation of crime rates that no one understands, is my understanding. But in addition, holding all of that constant, whether the crime rate is high or the crime rate is low, there are some individuals who have an utterly callous attitude towards the suffering or well-being of other people. These are the people we call psychopaths. There is evidence that psychopaths can't be rehabilitated, that psychopathy may be partly genetic, partly due to unknown causes. And in cases like that, I think one has to not be too romantic and say if we release someone who has raped or tortured or killed and we don't know what to do with them, we might be better off preventing them from harming other innocent women or children or adults in the future. And the willingness to incapacitate someone who has a high probability of harming someone else doesn't preclude attention to more general social and political changes that might lead to a reduction in crime statistically across the whole country.
0: Well, let me play devil's advocate for a moment. A liberal may come in at this point and say that, well, the bulk of crimes are committed by unsocialized males of single mothers. And on each point, they are social problems. The fact that there is a single mother, the fact that you have an unsocialized male son of a single mother, these are things that could be rectified through social policy. Conservatives say, not so fast, not so fast. There are innate human characteristics which are very difficult to unwire. Well, what are your thoughts about whether or not it's possible through social policy to change these unsocialized males of single mothers, or whether that's really the problem at all?
1: Yes. Well, there are a number of issues. I mean, again, these aren't mutually exclusive, but there may be some individuals who are more prone to violence in just about any social situation. There may be some that are more prone to violence in some circumstances, such as after growing up in a tough neighborhood where you've got to defend your interests by a reputation for machismo, whereas in another circumstance they might enhance their reputation by verbal argumentation or by competing in music. Going back to the liberal-conservative divide, though, in fairness to conservatives, the standard response I anticipate to your question would be that, indeed, single motherhood is a cause of crime, and that the cause of single motherhood is the welfare policies that allow women to support babies without getting married, therefore giving men a free ride. They can get all the sex they want without bearing the responsibility of marrying the mother of their children and supporting them. If you've got the government taking over the role of husbands and fathers, there'll be less of a demand for husbands and fathers, and you'll have more single mothers and hence more crime. I think that is the more standard conservative response to your question. Concerns about eugenics and bad seeds and violent genes are actually pretty rare among conservatives over the past few decades.
0: Okay, let's also talk about the institution of war. A liberal may say that perhaps we should try more negotiations, perhaps more reason. A conservative would say, bah, humbug, look at human history. War seems to be a constant, and it's a dangerous world out there, and might makes right, and nations only respect force. So what are your thoughts on the question of war?
1: Well, I probably am not very well equipped to give up much of a general answer. I certainly think that the depending on the adversary, either of those strategies might be appropriate. The thing about violence is that it's an example of what game theorists call a prisoner's dilemma, that often the best solution would be for both sides to back down simultaneously and to negotiate their differences. Unfortunately, it can also happen that if one side goes to war and the other one backs down, the victor will get the spoils. And so even though it can be to everyone's advantage if both sides back down at once, if one side refuses to back down, the other side may have little choice but to confront them head on. Ideally, what you would like is enough knowledge of the lessons of history and of the way in which everyone could come out ahead by dividing the contested resources that both sides would back down simultaneously and everyone could have the best possible outcome. The problem is, if you're facing an adversary who fails to see it that way, in that case, unilateral pacifism can be the worst possible outcome, such as in the case of say, opposing Hitler prior to the Second World War. So I think there's no general answer. It depends on the particular guy on the other side. One just has to realize that these two options might be differently desirable depending on who you're facing.
0: Well, several years ago, there was a controversy about, I think it was a government-funded conference on genetics and violence. Now, of course, there is a genetic link to violence, and that is the male gene. However, African-Americans and civil rights activists said, whoa, we don't want our taxpayers' money to fund this because it gives you the indication that perhaps races could be, quote, more prone, unquote, genetically to become violent, and that here was government money fostering what they thought was a bogus idea. Well, what does the science say about the question of race and violence?
1: Yes. Actually, that conference was on the biology of violence, not specifically on the genetics of violence. Mm-hmm. And so it also looked at effects of abuse, effects of mothers ingesting drugs during pregnancy. The approach of that conference was actually to look at violence as a public health problem, like tobacco or environmental pollutants. And in fact, it had a rather liberal agenda. The people opposing it really didn't know what it was about and really spread rather paranoid rumors about it being about racial differences in tendencies toward violence, mm-hmm. which none of the participants had actually planned to talk about. I don't think we have any reason to believe that there are innate differences among ethnic groups or races in their propensity toward violence, simply because if you take a historic view, cultures can switch from militant to pacifist or vice versa in a remarkably short period of time. I think if 100 years ago one would have said that one day the Germans, the Japanese, would be the world's strongest pacifists and there would be a nation of pugnacious soldiers from the descendants of Jews in the European ghettos, they would have laughed you out of the room. But that's the situation we have now, and it shows that the differences in ethnic groups are almost certainly due to differences in the circumstances that they face.
0: So, therefore, what is genetic? What is hardwired into the brain? Some studies, I think, on Dutch families have shown that there is a streak of violence in some families, but part of that is related to testosterone levels that are controlled genetically, we think. So, therefore, if the question of violence is malleable, that societies can become warlike one day and pacifist the next, then what is hardwired in the brain?
1: Well, I tend to avoid the word hardwired because it implies that given a particular organism, they're like wind-up dolls or robots that can only behave in the same way across every situation. I think that what is innate is a set of strategies for dealing with the environment that you face, that you're currently facing, and that in different environments, different psychological responses will be triggered, which will lead to more or less violence depending on the social circumstance. One of them will be the degree of threat that you perceive. Another will be the presence of an armed authority, police force or government that you can call in to settle your scores for you. Another will be whether you feel that you're honor has been compromised, whether you've lost face, and that if you don't regain respect and face, you'll be a punching bag or a sitting duck. When that perception is triggered, people are likely to engage in violence just to prove how tough they are. When they feel that they don't have to show off a pugnacious side in order to defend their interests, when they can call 911 for the police to show up, then they're less likely to challenge each other to duels or to kill each other over trivial insults. Those are some of the kind of the if-then rules that we're equipped with that don't make anyone or very few people likely to burst out in violence across the board, but can lead to violence being triggered if the circumstances are right.
0: Okay, now let's talk about another hot-button issue, and that is gender, and that is the role of women. In your book, you actually make a differentiation between two kinds of feminism. So could you elaborate now on the question of the blank slate and feminism?
1: Yes, there's many people believe that feminism must be committed to the doctrine of the blank slate, that if we come into the world with nothing in our minds or brains, then there can't possibly be differences between little boys and little girls that are due to biology. And therefore, that's the best way to ensure gender equity. Therefore, according to this line of reasoning, one should resist any tendency to say that men and women have any innate differences. Or, just to be on the safe side, resist any tendency that anyone has anything innate whatsoever in order to maximize the chances of ensuring gender equity. I dispute this line of argument largely out of sympathy to feminism rather than hostility, that I don't think feminist ideals should be held hostage to what comes out of the lab on the source of gender differences. And I borrow a distinction from a philosopher, Christina Hoff Sommers, who distinguishes between equity feminism and gender feminism. Equity feminism is the classical liberal position associated with the first wave of feminism, that discrimination against people on the basis of gender is evil and is counterproductive to society. But no one should be discriminated against based on the traits of an entire gender. Gender feminism, on the other hand, is the belief that men and women are born identical, and that all differences between the sexes come from socialization, and that there is a vast male conspiracy to hold women down, which is the source of all differences between the sexes. The problem with gender feminism is that it's an empirical hypothesis. As the hypothesis begins to be disproven, in fact, it's already been disproven, it makes feminism vulnerable. Anti-feminists could say, well, the basis of feminism, that boys and girls are identical, has been refuted. Therefore, let's go back to the 50s. I think a way to protect feminism is to say that questions of equity, of non-discrimination, are independent of statistical differences between the sexes or their source. And we should separate our commitment to equity from our empirical studies of where sex differences come from.
0: Okay, well, let's talk about little boys and little girls. Most liberals think that the propensity for girls to gravitate toward Barbie dolls and boys toward He-Man dolls and G.I. Joe is cultural. However, then they have children of their own. And then they realize that whatever it is, it starts awfully early, that little tykes will begin to gravitate toward certain kinds of gender-based toys. And the question is that a byproduct of our media saturation, that everywhere you go, you see images of women and men in certain roles? Or is there really something in the human brain that means that boys and girls have different outlooks toward toys?
1: I think there is something in the brain. One bit of evidence is the experience of parents who do everything in their power to present sex-reversed role models to their children, and then discover that children left to their own devices will just gravitate towards the same activities. Another is the fact that you see even in other species sex differences, that vervet monkeys, the young males prefer to play with objects compared to the young females. They certainly haven't been exposed to television. A third kind of evidence is that the direction of the sex differences is universal across cultures. If it really was arbitrary which gender did which activity, you'd expect some cultures out there in which it's the little girls that engage in rough and tumble play and play fighting and the little boys who engage in mock social activities. But it never works out that way.

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0: capitalism is an ism. It's like racism and sexism. It's a bias toward capital. We can still have companies, we can still have investments, but we need to remove capital bias from that system and say, no, this system exists to serve life, people, and planet. That's why it exists. And you can do that.
1: I don't believe you can have a democratic society if there's that wealth inequality, because you tend to have a lot of influence over politics. After the Preston model, what's happened, there's been a real push and a real culture change to actually buy from local suppliers, you know, support local businesses especially, get a real living wage, get apprentices, get environmental benefits. And there's this collaboration across the majority of the local public sector, which is really fascinating. It's bringing about results.
2: Corporate capitalist economy is radically unequal, ecologically unsustainable, and embedded in recurring boom and bust cycles of crisis. Not surprisingly, people are looking for alternatives. What if, instead of tweaking the system to reduce the damage, we reorganized entirely so that both local and national economies produce better outcomes for people, communities, and the planet in the first place? That's the essence of community wealth building. In this episode, we hear from Democracy Collaborative Distinguished Senior Fellow Marjorie Kelly, Preston City Council member Matthew Brown in the UK, and Community Wealth Building Advisor to the Scottish Government, Neil McEnroy. This special series is produced in collaboration with Laura Flanders and Friends, the public TV and radio program that reports on social change experiments every week on PBS and online. This is From Wealth Supremacy to Community Wealth Building, Models for Democratizing the Economy, with guest host Laura Flanders on The Bioneers, Revolution from the Heart of Nature.
3: The way we talk about the economy makes it sound as if there's only one. And it's a bit like the weather, a naturally or semi-naturally occurring phenomenon. But over time, humans have organized society and their economies in lots of different ways. From agricultural societies with peasants and lords, we moved to industrial ones with robber barons and bosses against workers and unions. From monarchies, we moved towards democracies where leaders were chosen, not ordained by birth or divine right. And along the way, we've set all sorts of different priorities. Given the resources we have, people, land, capital, the public purse, is the priority to pay an army to protect us from invaders, or is it to invest in healthcare or roads or science and schools? The economy, as we call it, is just a reflection of our priorities. It's the way we move money around to achieve them, and that's a matter of human choices. Today, we have an economy with a fundamental systems error. Business Observer Marjorie Kelly calls it wealth supremacy.
0: Wealth supremacy is both a culture and institutions that favor the wealthy. It's a form of bias. Wealth has the power to influence government, influence philanthropy, to control corporations. We live with wealth supremacy in a largely invisible way. We have a sense it's there, but what I'm trying to do is name it and help us see it.
3: How did we get here? The past 50 years, one approach called neoliberalism has dominated economic policymaking in the West. Neoliberalism is driven by the idea that if people and companies are free to make as much money as they can, that will benefit everyone, thanks to the so-called invisible hand of the market. Under neoliberalism, say these market fundamentalists, we don't need government to take taxes from the rich in order to help and give services to the poor. We don't need to regulate working conditions or environmental impacts. Neoliberals believe that the rich will employ more people, buy more things, share their profits, and generally do the right thing if only they are left free to do it. Wealth, in other words, will trickle down like rain. Except that's not what's happened. Instead of money moving around, it's piled up. And no matter how much tweaking governments have tried to do to make inequality less painful or less extreme, it hasn't changed things. Marjorie Kelly.
0: Why are things getting worse and not better? And the reason is we failed to touch the essence of the system. We failed to challenge the idea that you can maximize returns to shareholders and maximize gains to our portfolios. And that's the problem.
3: In her book, Wealth Supremacy, How the Extractive Economy and the Biased Rules of Capitalism Drive Today's Crises, Kelly decided to look not at the effects, but at the very essence of the system we have today. And what she found was an economy that looked very different from the one she'd grown up with. Instead of trickling down to workers and makers, wealth was swirling around in the stock market. Vast profits were being made, but not through producing things or making things. The financialization of the economy was like a casino, money making money off money, and the house almost always wins. I had a chance to talk with Kelly about all of this soon after her book came out in September of 2023.
0: We're talking about financial assets. You know, when I was a kid in the 1950s, financial assets, and that's, you know, equities and bonds and other forms of debt, those were roughly equal in the U.S. to GDP, which is flows of income and spending.
3: The gross domestic product.
0: Right, gross domestic product. Now, financial assets are five times GDP, but we don't even count that as inflationary. We think this can grow infinitely forever to any size, and we don't even view it as a problem, but it is.
3: Why? I mean, isn't it good to have more wealth in the world?
0: Sure. Just like it's great to drive our cars where we want, to put our thermostats high. I mean, it seems like a good thing. But in the aggregate, what happens is it's extracting too much from the rest of us. I mean, look at, for example, when the big tech firms hit a bump in the road on their share price, the first thing they did was throw thousands of workers out of jobs. There's a very direct correlation between share price and cutting costs, which generally means cutting labor. Debt is another form of it. Families are swimming in debt. We very rarely ask ourselves, who owns that debt? Who's receiving those payments? And it's financial elite and it's the institutional investors. And so there's an extraction going on and it's sapping the resilience of our society. When you financialize mortgages, basically, it's no longer just a person taking out a loan so that you can pay off your house. You're bundling them, turning them into derivatives, selling them to investors. And lo and behold, it almost brought down the global economy. Since then, American families have lost more than $7 trillion in equity in their homes. There's been a lot of foreclosures. But guess who's buying up those foreclosed homes? It's big capital. They're stepping in and now they're financializing houses. And so they're bundling houses for investors. And how do they increase their profits? They neglect maintenance, they raise the rents, and they pursue aggressive evictions.
3: In the old days, when I studied economics, it was understood that a business, as opposed to a farm or something, but it could be a farm, but moving from agrarian economies to industrial ones, from sort of peasants and lords to workers and bosses, we were told that the bosses would have to raise a certain amount of capital. They did that from their friends and relations. They called them stocks and shares. And that capital went into expanding the business, hiring more people, investing in machines, perhaps, even, who knows, maybe raising wages. Why doesn't that happen now? And what's changed?
0: You know, we're not in the economy of the 1950s anymore. And we act as though we are, that finance is this productive force and it's building wealth. Well, for the most part, it's not. They've become an extractive force. And a big piece of this is that we're not really distinguishing between productive investments and speculative investments. You know, when we're investing in the stock market, we're mostly just hoping that the value of those shares will rise. That money is not actually reaching companies and being used in productive ways. We can see it with private equity too. They'll buy newspapers, for example, old age homes or rural hospitals, and they'll cut services and layer debt onto these companies and write themselves a big check at the private equity firm. So that's extraction. That's not building wealth. That's siphoning off wealth. And we don't talk about investing that way, but it's something new that has risen in our time. There's way too much financial wealth and too little wealth reaching the rest of us. And so we need to turn and look at the design of the system.
3: Where others had looked at the effects of our economic system, Kelly took that deep look at the design. And she found that not unlike the old divine right of kings, today's economics is built on a series of myths based on a kind of divine right of capital.
0: I take apart the operating system of capitalism, and I look at seven myths, really, that drive it. You know, for example, the myth of maximization, the idea that no amount of wealth is ever enough. Bill Gates had $10 billion, which is more money than any of us can even conceive of. What did he do? He invested it. Now he has more than $300 billion. There's something kind of absurd about that. So much wealth in the hands of one person. There's the principle, the myth of the income statement, which says gains to capital, which we call profit, this lovely word, have to be always increased. And gains to labor, which we call this horrid name, expense, have to always be decreased. Well, that's built into the income statement that every corporation uses. So it's this tautology of what I call capital bias, that capital is what matters. We're aiming for more capital and nothing else really matters. That's the operating system of the economy. Capitalism is, it's an ism. It's like racism and sexism. It's a bias toward capital. We can still have companies, we can still have investments, but we need to remove capital bias from that system and say, no, this system exists to serve life, people, and planet. That's why it exists. And you can do that.
3: So what would the economy look like if we organized our priorities differently? For an answer to that question, look at Spain. Often dire conditions produce breakthrough innovations, and that's what happened there in the middle of the 20th century after the Spanish Civil War. It was under the brutal dictatorship of Francisco Franco in the Basque region of northwest Spain, when the region was occupied and its language, culture, and people repressed, that the Mondragon cooperatives saw their start. A young Catholic priest called Arismendi Arrieta came as a kind of missionary. He had a vision for social change based on human dignity and solidarity as a way for meeting human needs and using the economy as a vehicle for social justice. The Mondragon Federation of Cooperatives that he helped to start was founded in 1956 with just a few businesses and a few hundred worker owners, mostly people who had nothing, neither jobs nor savings nor insurance nor schools. Today, the Federation is Spain's 10th largest business, with well over 80,000 members of staff, as well as its own technical university and a community bank. In 2019, I had a chance to visit Mondragon, where I met with factory worker owners and the people behind a local media co-op that shares Basque language reporting across the region. As Aitor Lagoma, a journalist and one of the worker owners at the Goena Cooperative, explained, they've helped to revive a language that was banned and become a successful business through cooperation.
4: So my name is Aitor. And we are in Mondragon, in Goiena. And we produce a magazine, a newspaper, and even a digital magazine and TV. We started 70s or before, that it was Franco, that was a dictator, and the Basque language was banned. So it was a need to push the Basque language here around. So when Franco dies in the 80s, we need a Basque language, the media and production and all the things, because we don't have anything. We just have a TV, national TV, but we don't have anything else like magazines for the people in Basque. So we are cooperative, working with associations working for Basque language. Many people from here owns part of the cooperative, and it's like each one owns part of the business also to have more power, and we work better and we can maybe stronger. The people who's living in the towns and even in the cities, it's more personal. They know what's happening around them. Mm-hmm. Good things, bad things, but they have the information and they take it in Basque. That for us is so important.
3: The Mondragon co-ops didn't just employ people and give them a stake in the businesses where they worked. The co-ops created a new networked system, a regional federation, and a new culture based on a distinct set of values. What's the difference between our sort of priority?

other concern isn't to generate maximum shareholder value for others. It's to provide decent, ongoing, secure work for one another. And that's a very fundamental difference. As the Basque people discovered, even under dictatorship, they actually could meet their needs. The same is true of most places. There's no lack of resources, per se. They just need to be reorganized. First and foremost, wealth needs to stop leaking out of a place. When we return, we'll visit a town in Lancashire, England, where residents are committed to a promising experiment in community wealth building, inspired in part by Mondragon. I'm guest host Laura Flanders. 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

0: 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And now, back to our guest host, Laura Flanders.
1: Preston is a post-industrial skeleton of a city of 150,000 people in the Midlands of the UK in Lancashire, and by 2012, it was in a full-blown crisis. Years of neoliberal economics had led to manufacturing declining and jobs becoming scarce. The biggest spenders left in town were public institutions, a university, a hospital, the local housing authority, the police department, and the city government itself. Matthew Brown, a city councillor in Preston, England, started thinking about his own town's policy options and its priorities, and wondering whether they could do things differently. He was inspired in part by reading about Mondragon and the Evergreen Cooperatives in Cleveland, Ohio. Here's Brown.
2: I was quite inspired by what was happening in Mondragon, which was in Spain, where they'd organised themselves in worker-owned businesses. I was inspired by what happened in places like Italy, where in Bologna they'd organise themselves in cooperatives there. But I was also inspired by Cleveland and the work he'd done there to actually get the local public sector to purchase locally and get a living wage and get other social and environmental benefits. Preston model, it's a collaborative approach, but its key features is we want a democratic economy and we want to capture wealth and create wealth within the Preston and Lancashire community.
1: After a failed attempt to stimulate private industry in Preston by attracting a major shopping chain to a new mall, Brown persuaded his colleagues to try the community wealth-building approach. Instead of looking outside for rescue, they started looking within. They began by taking an inventory of how much money their locally rooted, so-called anchor institutions were actually spending, and whom they were buying from. Then they set about getting some of those spenders to commit to shifting more of their contracts to local contractors and paying a living wage. In 2018, I visited Brown in Preston to see how their new approach was working.
2: In 2016-17, within Preston, there was £75 million we've redirected to Preston-based suppliers. Across Lancashire, there was £200 million. But there's also the cumulative effect, which we haven't really measured. We've been at this since 2012-13. So obviously, we didn't get to that amount straight away. We had to go bit by bit. You're probably talking about £150 million in Preston that's been redirected. But also job density, as I said, the amount of jobs available per working age person. That is one of the best in Lancashire as well, in the northwest.
1: In just its first 10 years, the Preston Project has registered 6 new worker-owned cooperatives. They include the UK's first labour union co-op, a cooperative education centre, and the first community land trust in central Lancashire. It also includes the Leighton Street Cooperative, which is owned and run on public land by the local Roma or traveller community. The number of real living wage jobs is up too, increasing from 76% to 88% of all jobs from 2015 to 2022. Preston has built the largest number of affordable housing units in all of Lancashire,

0: and reduced child poverty. It's not happened by chance. It's been intentional, using government as the driver of change. Again, Brown.
1: We've still got huge inequality. And when you go up to the north of England, that is amplified. We're heading towards an American situation in which you've got a small few hundred of people who tend to have about 30 or 40% of the wealth of the economy. And I don't believe you can have a democratic society if there's that wealth inequality, because you tend to have a lot of influence over politics. After the Preston model, what's happened, there's been a real push and a real culture change to actually buy from local suppliers, you know, support local businesses especially, get a real living wage, get apprentices, get environmental benefits. And there's this collaboration across the majority of the local public sector, which is really fascinating. It's bringing about results.
0: Matthew Brown says the job is far from done, but the culture is shifting. He's won re-election time and again, even in election cycles when his party, the UK Labour Party, did terribly. Also, he's no longer an outlier. Neil McEnroy is a Scotsman with a thick Scottish brogue, and he's community wealth-building advisor to the Scottish government, the first government to have a position of that kind. He's worked for years with politicians like Brown and Preston to democratize local economies, build local assets, and create locally embedded wealth and living wage jobs. Now Neil's working for the government of a country, his own, Scotland, on the biggest project yet. At the forefront is North Ayrshire, a region of some 130,000 people on Scotland's west coast. It's a former hub of shipbuilding that for the last few years has been particularly hard up. For a while, politicians here looked to tourism to address their problems. But that wasn't working. Community wealth building offered a different paradigm.
2: North Ayrshire is a very typical sort of post-industrial location on the west coast of Scotland. And it suffered under two main problems that community wealth building addresses. The traditional regeneration or revitalization, as you call it, in the US, that payments to poor people to solve their issues, that didn't seem to really dig right into the problems that those people were facing. The problems of economic development, this trickle-down economics, get the factories in, let's get the investment in, and then we'll have a land of milk and honey. So both revitalization was failing, but also the traditional economic development model. And through enlightened leadership in North Ayrshire, we've seen a comprehensive strategies to develop community wealth building across many fronts, in terms of public spending, in terms of workforce and workplace advancements, in terms of land and property and ownership of land and property, in terms of different forms of finance and how we use them effectively in the new ecosystem, and also in terms of the progressive procurement and spending of public sector resources in that locality. A suite of activities which seek to address this enduring problem of wealth and the extraction of wealth.
0: McEnroy worked with the people of Ayrshire to study where government money was being spent and how local land and buildings were being used. Was local government using local financial institutions and banks? Was it supporting democratic, unionized, or worker-owned businesses? Was it expanding green infrastructure? And were local people involved in decision-making beyond voting for politicians every few years? To advance real community wealth building requires real community involvement, after all. That takes different forms in different places. In the Basque region of Spain, where we began after 60 to 70 years, local cooperation is pretty much baked into the culture. In Scotland, something called the Economic Development Association ran a series of workshops all over the country, which led to all the local councils now developing community wealth building plans of their own. In Preston, it's taken years for Matthew Brown to reach the point where regular residents are aware of the model that their city is getting famous for. But the COVID pandemic revealed just how important all the relationship building they'd been doing had been. Compared to workers elsewhere, a university study revealed that the government employees of Preston adapted far faster to working remotely under COVID and proved to be particularly resilient and connected and creative. That's no surprise. Again, Neil McEnroy.
2: Because there's, in many areas, including Preston, because there's a high percentage of the economy is relational and cooperatives and those are democratic enterprises, when COVID hit, there was an affinity to the place, to the people, And also there was not the huge extraction of profits that come from shareholder dividends in some of those enterprises. So the incentives were more resilient to that particular shock. And I think there's lessons there, you know, that the type of economy we're talking about is one that is in tune more with the people, in tune with the problems they face. And it doesn't make the short-term shareholder profit decisions. It makes interests for the longer term. So there's something quite powerful about that community wealth bond in terms of the spirit of what an economy is. And of course, the word economy comes from the Greek word oikonomos, keeper of the household. It's something that should be close to our hearts, close to our homes. The economy, is, at the end of the day, it's a social construction, and we can construct it any way we want. And we're just talking here about making an economy that works for us. We need to go faster, for sure, because we've got a huge climate crisis, as well as the whole other series of injustices that are taking place. But we need to seize the moment. And I think what's exciting about what's happening is that we're seeing administration starting to pick up on this. As soon as we get that mainstream state apparatus supporting this, then we can go faster. So I think we're at the beginning, but we're just about to take off. That's my hope.
0: Neil McEnroy is right. You'll see references to building community wealth popping up all over, even across the Biden-Harris administration in Washington, D.C. The term's been used by the Economic Development Administration and the U.S. Department of Housing and Urban Development, or HUD. And the idea has surfaced in federal legislation, like the CHIPS Act, which makes it easier for community-owned or democratically-owned businesses to get federal contracts. Can we even imagine what our communities would look like if the trillions of dollars that the U.S. government spends every year were actually spent the community wealth-building way? Stay tuned. For The Bioneers, I'm Laura Flanders.
3: This special episode of The Bioneers was produced by Laura Flanders and Abigail Handel, with help from Jeannie Hopper, Jeanette Hernandez, and David Neumann, of Laura Flanders and Friends. Bioneers executive producer is Kenny Ossibel. Senior producer, Stephanie Welch. Producer, Teo Grossman. Host and consulting producer, Neil Harvey. Program engineer and music supervisor, Emily Harris. I'm Neil Harvey. Thank you for listening. This is program number 268.
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1: You're listening to Making Contact. I'm Lucy Kang. We wanted to share a story at the intersection of therapy, healing, and social justice. It also touches on a big question that I know I have, which is how to live within this political moment from a therapeutic perspective. And if you're wondering the same thing, well, hopefully this next piece will resonate with you too. It comes to us from the podcast Rework from the UCLA Labor Center, and it features the story of therapist Claudia Morales. I'll let her start us off.
2: More people are taking a radical approach to therapy. It's definitely not just me, but I'm just so excited to be part of this reclaiming of our healing. It is kind of like pulling back the curtain of how we've all been conditioned and really finding the real medicine that is like community, that is connecting to earth, connecting to ancestral wisdom, like honoring the elements, protecting others.
3: I'm Saba Wahid.
4: And I'm Veena Hampapour. I was so excited to hear that Claudia was bringing together social justice, mental health, healing. It's so needed. The past years have just been so difficult with Trump and the pandemic and war, and there hasn't been time to process. There isn't time to grieve as a society. I think maybe in general, American culture looks away from that, but then also everyone is so busy and has so much to do, and we've just had to just keep pushing forward.
3: Sometimes we're just running and working. We don't get to actually take care of ourselves that then allows us to turn around and take care of those around us.
4: When I heard about what Claudia does, it made me start asking myself, how can we do social justice-oriented work? How can we exist in this world right now and be okay? We need to normalize talking about these things.
3: When I think about what we're fighting for, is I guess we are fighting for better workplaces, but we're also fighting for time. You know, having time with our communities, having time for ourselves, and you can run, but that's not going to help us do what we need to do. We have to figure out how we can sustain ourselves over the long term.
4: In this episode, we speak with Claudia Morales, a therapist and mother of two who practices in the LA area. Claudia was born in the late 70s and grew up in Northern California.
2: My mother's Colombian and my dad is from Canada. For the longest time, she told us that he was one of her students and they just hit it off. And then I found out later on that they actually met in a wanted ads in a newspaper, which is hilarious. You know, it's like meeting online today and it's very normal and there's no reason to hide it.
3: When Claudia was growing up, she started to notice that people treated her mother differently from her father.
2: A lot of times it was the white people, the white families, you know, just kind of making a joke about selling drugs. Like, no one ever questioned my dad, even though he was also an immigrant, but he's white.
4: Claudia has fond memories of visiting Colombia during the summertime.
2: Colombians are great at storytelling. There's even people who stand on corners telling and sharing stories. So definitely the sense of magical realism is very, very real there. They told us about this witch and a duende, which is sort of like a troll that lived on the land. But all of us cousins got so mortified that we all ended up getting injured that same night in different ways. And of course, my older cousins were confirming that it was the witch and the duende. Like, so my cousins treated me like I was always welcome there, but they did not hesitate to also tease us for being you know, gringos. And in the United States, sometimes people would ask us where we're from, which is interesting to always be asked where you're from, no matter where you are.
3: Claudia had a complicated relationship with her mom.
2: I picked up on art from my mother. She was a professional artist. I do feel like it's such a strong foundation in how I see the world. She sculpted pre-Columbian sculptures. So for me, I also feel like I was raised by my ancestors, literally, because they were kind of always in our homes, in the yard. I always felt their presence, even though she would tell us to go to church and tell us all these Catholic beliefs. But I always felt like there was like a plan B for me through that. She's someone I admire very deeply because of her own rebellion of leaving Colombia, of leaving what was expected of her. But she also had a sternness and a rigidness. She would hit us, although it was considered very normal. So in the 70s and 80s and before, they were not respecting the humanity of the children or wanting them to be their own person, which in my understanding of more indigenous practices is not the way. Like in indigenous practices, everyone has a place, everyone can express their queerness or their gender expression. But my mom, you know, she espoused a lot of like homophobia, some white supremacy tendencies as well, just by even putting my dad on a pedestal, putting whiteness on a pedestal. But again, like, I feel like the culture always like helped me understand other ways. So on the records she would play, the cumbias, they would always talk about the beauty of Black culture, Black people. And so hearing the love of Blackness, the love of the African traditions, and even the African beats in the music nonstop was like a contrast. And it helped me understand like, no, actually this feels more right, you know?
4: Claudia attended Catholic school while growing up, and she went to church every week with her parents and her brother. But she realized at a pretty young age that this wouldn't be the place where she found community.
2: I had a lot of big questions as a young person, even at 11. So I brought some of those questions to the confessional. His response was so gruff. A lot of the message from the pulpit was, we're sinning if we're not praying hard enough. And I just couldn't fathom a God being so petty that we'd be punished for how we're praying. Like, as a preschooler, my mouth was washed out with soap because I didn't close my eyes during prayer. So I think I always kind of carried this like doubt about the adults. Like, what are y'all doing? What the heck? You know? But especially when I learned about the abuses, it just tore away my sense of faith altogether. Even though now I kind of reclaim some of the cultural aspects like candles and the rosary, in that it connects me in some ways to my ancestors. Now I really lean into the areas where I was taught to distrust. So my body, I was taught to distrust my thoughts. And so now as an adult, I really try to trust my body, trust my thoughts, and use them to benefit my life, like use them creatively, use them to lean into trust and compassion.
3: The church deeply impacted her father in his childhood.
2: He's come to a place of deep vulnerability where he's telling me about his childhood and how he was orphaned and how he was treated by the nuns, which was very abusive. But most of my childhood, he was as if he wasn't present. Like he was there, but emotionally checked out. And I would even go to the lengths of like dancing in front of the television to like try to get his attention, like, hey, I'm here. But one thing he did do with us that always gave us ease and happiness, it wasn't through dialogue, but he would take us on hikes. So we'd go to Mission Peak. If you're familiar with Fremont, there's Niles Canyon. They have their own ghost stories in Niles Canyon, which was a lot of fun as a teenager to explore.
4: Getting out into nature gave Claudia a sense of connection and solace.
2: I went through a lot of grief in my teen years. So a lot of people close to me died very tragically. It made me think, like, what is the point? You know, I became very nihilist. So I started to really tune out of like school, and I would just leave and go to nature as much as possible.
3: When Claudia would visit Colombia when she was growing up, she loved seeing people express themselves through dance. In her teen years, dancing also became a way for her to process her feelings.
2: I would also escape to raves. It was like the underground scene in the 90s. So there was a lot of like warehouses. We'd go to like a donut shop to get a ticket, dancing all night, listening to the lyrics in the music that were about freedom and justice and unity and love was very useful. And just kind of breaking away what I grew up with. And even though I didn't know what I would replace it with yet, I think things just had to get shaken up in a way that I could assert some autonomy in my life. So high school was sort of a dud. I didn't graduate on time with my class. And out of rebellion, even when I got my diploma, I wore this like sparkly raver dress and jelly heels.
3: I love this image of her wearing a sparkly raver dress and jelly heels to her graduation. He's my hero.
4: Post-jelly heels, Claudia and her brother ended up in Colombia.
2: My mom didn't know what to do with me or my brother. We were just so lost in our lives. So she just sent us to Colombia, which I think was a great instinct. I actually hitchhiked all over Colombia with my cousin and my brother, and we got to learn even more stories about all kinds of people. A lot of those people that I met didn't have access to education, and I realized that I was sitting on some privilege. One of the people I met that was most transformational for me was this woman named Lati Sarai, and she was studying biochemistry, I believe. And she said, you know, we have our wisdoms, like we don't need this degree to live by how we live, but we need this degree to protect our people, to protect our way of life. That was a pivotal point for me to start to embrace education. And when I came back, I went to Ohlone College, which is in Fremont. It was a struggle, you know, but I did find a lot of support. One of our counselors would rap about her story. So she would rap about ancestry and about female empowerment. And this was like mid-90s, you know, so they were very advanced. It was the first time I had seen women be their true selves in a setting that wasn't a performance, you know, in the way that I sometimes had to see my mom kind of mask up around like white people or people she was trying to impress. I didn't see that in them. I just saw their authentic ways of being.
3: After that, she transfers to UC Berkeley.
2: My favorite class was June Jordan's Poetry for the People. She used poetry teaching to activate the students towards change and towards organizing and towards self-expression, authenticity, and holding space, and all of this that we don't normally associate with poetry, which led me to really feel that regardless of what avenue I took, there's a way to make it authentic.
3: I took June Jordan's class too.
2: What? What?
3: Yeah.
2: So you know, right?
3: It was amazing.
4: Claudia tried a bunch of different jobs after graduation.
2: When the market crashed, I decided to try my hand at flying. I went to the interview with a little like scarf in my hair, you know, kind of dressed already like a flight attendant. But once I started, you only get paid when the airplane is moving. So I felt like that was not worth it. Plus the way people treat you in an airplane is so rude. And I felt like I can't really be bothered with people's petty problems. If I'm going to hear problems, I want to hear like problems that matter. So that's what made me curious about organizing and therapy eventually.
4: I'm just jumping in to remind you that you're listening to Making Contact. If you like today's show and want more information, or if you'd like to leave us a comment, visit us at our new website, focmedia.org. There you can access today's show and all of our prior episodes. And now, back to the show.

0: Claudia really wanted to be an organizer, but it took multiple attempts before she finally got a job.
1: I was trying to keep up with that director who was working 80, 90 hours a week. It was the culture, and it was really hard because I had my brand new baby, and I was happy yet to find something that was meaningful, but it was also really, really, really sad for me to be so separate from him. So I would have my parents sneak him to me, and I would nurse the baby. After having my second son, I realized like I probably need something that could sustain me better, but I also was finding that people would confide in me very deep, traumatic things. So that's what made me want to get my social work master's after I already had my two babies, which was very, very hard. We were struggling financially and just really having a hard time. And we've lived in places with like black mold and mice. To be honest, Vina, I think because of our financial situation, it felt like I was in crisis for many years, just trying to like hang on. At least education would put me on a trajectory to more stability.
2: Getting her master's in social work ended up being a really good fit for Claudia.
1: My program was very good at challenging our privilege and helping us recognize it and also helping us use it effectively, like helping us like to not be an enabler of the status quo, to be more than willing to challenge that. I was thankful for my education and my experience in organizing to recognize when I have to stand up against what is being asked of me and kind of like to answer to a higher calling. Once I had children, it definitely made my moral compass more crisp and my life journey more crisp and clear. Like, what is my purpose? I have to try at least do whatever's in my power to make the world a better place in some sense. If not for myself, then definitely for them, you know, and looking at their faces, I think just was very inspiring. It also really helped me become a better parent because I only had my mom's like reactive nature, which she would like explode on us. And through that educational knowledge that I learned, it also helped me be able to show them boundaries, but without punishment. And then also a lot of more positive reinforcement when their behavior is good. Like ever since, it really changed the trajectory of my parenting.
0: Claudia very much sees her work at this intersection of social justice and mental health.
2: I feel like it can't be understated how important that is.
1: It is tied to being more of a collectivist thinker because many of our problems in society are from oppression, colonization, and learning that the root cause of a lot of people's suffering is very, very systemic and goes back hundreds of years through colonization. It made me really hunger for the answers, the solutions that are also ingrained in us, that are ancestral as well, that are our medicine. It made me see the parallels of my thirst for art and dancing and connecting through storytelling. That inner knowing that I have to connect with those aspects of my ancestry is what we all have. That hint, that longing, that desire to reconnect, which is tricky because I think in American society, work is centered so much and wealth, individual success. And so it's kind of paradoxical to help people heal from those things while they still want them. And I do too, if I'm being honest, because we all have to survive capitalism. We all want stability. We all need it. It's also led to so much isolation, so much burnout, so much like loss of connection to our own children, to our loved ones. And the price is too great, you know? So I think because I had that background in organizing, it was easy for me to approach therapy from a similar way. I always challenge my clients if they only want to benefit themselves, because that's not where it ends, right? Like when people only think that they are good and that's good enough and that's the end of things, they're really missing the point. in a neurological way. Our nervous systems are wired to connect. We know this. So this idea that we could possibly be well individually if others are suffering is problematic. And so the therapy work that we do is helping people acknowledge how to engage when others are suffering and how to use their well-being to support others. And so I try to use Paulo Freire type of pedagogy of the oppressed philosophy. So we're not having a transaction. We're having transformation together. And I grow from the experience and so does my client. We grow together. We create it together. So it has to honor them. It has to honor their timing, their process, their brain, their experience. And I really like to use the client's own culture and faith traditions. Because of my own experiences, like in religion, just causing so much self-suspicion, I guess, and self-policing. One of the things I center is self-trust, and I have to be humble and treat it like they're the expert in themselves and let them lead.
2: Since we spoke with Claudia, I'm just asking myself, what makes me feel connected? What makes me feel disconnected? And what makes others feel connected and disconnected? And how can we tap into that more?
0: There's this big global thing that happened that literally disconnected us. And we're trying to make our ways back. But in this kind of new fold of the world, we know that it has to look different than it did before. In order to take care of ourselves, we have to also heal in community. And she recognizes that and brings that into her practice.
1: Trump's election itself brought a lot of pain. And Chirla called me in to do a healing circle. And it was a really good approach, in my opinion. It was too hot to be indoors, so we went up on the roof and we were under the moon and we had this circle, and it was just felt so perfect. Starting there, my desire for more and more and more community work has grown. I think one of the challenges of individual therapy is, although you can go deeper, sometimes it can feel a little isolating and it can feel that you're having this experience by yourself. Whereas in community, if somebody speaks on their pain, you can automatically feel understood. Obviously, the pandemic was very isolating, very painful. And so now I'm seeing that people are needing community even more and more and more. I feel like centering and including our grief for how we've all been lied to growing up and living in the U.S. in many ways about the American dream, about what our taxes were funding, about a lot of things. So just grieving, you know, I feel like it's a good time coming back to physical spaces where we can co-regulate is really valuable, and how we can feel aspects of joy and levity even as we're confronting our grief or sorrow or pain or our sadness, I think is very important, because one doesn't cancel out the other. You know, we need joy to survive and to imagine a better liberatory future. And we have to do that in community, because it's easy to fall into despair or paralysis or compartmentalizing, which causes just fragmentation and isolation and confusion that isn't beneficial to any of us.
2: How can we take better care of ourselves so we can stay committed to the work that means so much to us while also being okay?
1: I think it's really important to recognize what values drive you and to let that orient you during these times of deep loss and confusion. We've been conditioned to conform to things that might harm us, like ignoring our bodies, ignoring our physical needs, ignoring our emotional needs. Build in time for stillness, reflection, and your own creative practice just for you. Because a lot of times you'll hear a lot of your wisdom through that practice by either processing pain or identifying what you're dreaming up and how you want to imagine a liberated future for yourself and your community. Honor your humanity as well, and just the fact that sometimes we make missteps and that's part of being human, but knowing it's part of your discovery process of what works for you, what works for your community, what helps your relationships, what helps you be authentic. It takes a lot, you know, it takes a lot to be okay, but to not hesitate to tend to all of these aspects of yourself.
0: So how does Claudia follow her own advice?
1: It turned out that private practice has been offering me the most flexibility in terms of being a mother, in terms of like using art, and it's been the most fruitful and I guess intuitive that I could follow and connect with people that mean a lot to me and community partners that are friends. So it's really comes together in a really creative and beneficial way that also gives some room for rest. I'm still trying to rest more. The work in community mental health had me away from my children for many years, which was really heartbreaking. But even though they're teenagers now, spending time with them has been really wonderful, just picking them up and just instilling a sense of connection and love in whatever way I can. A practice that I began doing was sort of like collage in a journal. And coincidentally, a sweet, beautiful friend of mine integrated this aspect of like calling in what you hope for, what you long for, which is like such an important practice, because I think sometimes when we have a longing, like something like liberation or equality, it could almost be painful to long for such things because we see so much suffering in the world. So she kind of taught me to create pages based on what I want and long for, dream for, desire, as it relates to not only my own life, but just our collective consciousness. And I'm looking forward to deepening that practice even more and somehow doing like immersive installation healing work. That's how I'm picturing it. And that's what I'm dreaming up. If there's any collaborators out there, hit me up.
0: I think there's a lot of different ways you can serve in this world. And I really just appreciated how Claudia really embodies her values in her work. Therapy in itself doesn't necessarily bring the things that she brings to it, but she made sure that her values, her politics, her spiritual guides, all of those things are a part of how she does that work. In many ways, as organizations, as individuals, as colleagues, as family members, having all of those things in our approach will only make us a stronger movement.
3: That was the voice of Saba Wahid from the podcast Rework from the UCLA Labor Center, who hosted this episode along with Veena Hampapur. To learn more, head over to our website at focmedia.org. And that does it for today's show. I'm Lucy Kang. Thanks for listening to Making Contact.

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1: Your constitutional rights keep you safe.
2: Knowing them keeps you safer. Regardless of your beliefs, criminal history, appearance, or citizenship status, these rights cannot be taken from you.
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1: your rights.
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And good morning to all. This is A Shot of Jazz. I'm your host, Tom Kinsella. And we're going to start off with Artie Shaw and his orchestra, widely regarded as one of the finest clarinetists in the business. He led one of the most popular big bands in the 1930s through the 1940s. Even though he had numerous hit records, he was best known for recording Cole Porter's Begin the Benign. He was an innovator in the big band idiom using instrumentation, including interlude in B-flat, where he was backed up by only a rhythm section and a string quartet. One of the earliest examples would later be dubbed Third Stream. We're going to hear him with Sweet and Simple with Helen Forrest on vocal, Night Over Shanghai with Tony Pastor on vocals, Small Fry and Apple Blossom Time with, once again, Tony Pastor on the vocal.

It's night over Shanghai in the blue room of the Hotel Lake in New York City, ladies and gentlemen, but it's dance time everywhere for all of us because we're listening to Artie Shaw and his orchestra. Night over Shanghai with the vocal chorus by Helen Forrest.

0: dance music played for you by Artie Shaw, King of the Clarinet, and his orchestra, coming from the Blue Room of the Hotel Lincoln in New York City.
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And we heard Artie Shaw with Sweet and Simple, Night Over Shanghai, Small Fry, and Apple Blossom Time. Next up, Bill Doggett, an organist, American jazz and rhythm and blues pianist, as well, best known for his instrumental rock compositions, Honky Tonk and Hippy Dippy. He worked with the Ink Spots, Johnny Otis, Winona Harris, Ella Fitzgerald, Louis Jordan, just to name a few. Despite receiving numerous requests to perform at rock and roll clubs, he stayed committed to jazz and R&B organ, and has been performing since the 1930s. He recorded for Warner Brothers, Columbia, ABC, Paramount, and we're going to hear him play Buster, Canadian Sunset, and Deed I Do.

Phil Doggett with Did I Do, Canadian Sunset, and Buster. Next up, Al Cohen and Zoot Sims from the album Body and Soul. This album was Al's first album as a leader since 1962. He had spent much of his time working with movie companies and other folks, and he was also a writer during this a quiet period there, and he renewed his musical partnership with Zoot Sims on the Quintet Date for Muse, which also included Jackie Biard, George Duvier, and Mel Lewis. Cohen and Sims had very complementary sounds and personalities, so the collaboration on this album holds its own against earlier dates. Zoot switches to soprano on the song Gene, which we're not going to hear, but Cohen is in top form on Body and Soul. Al Cohen's granddaughter, Shay Cohen, who's a multi-instrumentalist, is also the leader of the Tuba Skinny Jazz Band down in New Orleans. So it's a great musical family. So we're near Brazilian Medley and Mama Fosse on A Shot of Jazz, the Near Community Radio, KYRS.

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0: come hang out Saturday nights right here on KYRS FM. Saturday nights, 10 to midnight with me, Micah Thompson. It's The Witching Hour. We'll be spinning hot molten metal from Black Sabbath to Bolt Thrower and everything in between. Tune up your air guitar and make sure that amp goes to 11. It's gonna get loud.
1: And we heard Al Cohen and Zoot Sims with Mama Flossie and a Brazilian medley of songs there. Next up, the Black Secular Pullman Porter's Quartet. It was a pre-war black a cappella choir that sang in the railroad passenger cars around the United States. The Pullman Company employed a large number of African Americans as porters, and the quartets were a franchise of the company, multiple configurations of singers performing concurrently under their company banner. They put on concerts, either performing live on radio or on the long-haul train routes as passenger entertainment. And the men who made the records were billed as the President's Own. They were considered the premium lineup for the company. So we're here. I'm Coming Home. I got to ride that train. And Miss Annabelle Lee on A Shot of Jazz.

And that was the Pullman Porter's Quartet of Chicago with I'm Coming Home, I'm Gonna Ride That Train, and Miss Annabelle Lee. Next up, Bob Crosby and his Bobcats with Coquette, Dixieland Shuffle, March of the Bobcats, and the Big Crash from China.

Bob Crosby and his Bobcats with The Big Crash from China, March of the Bobcats, Dixieland Shuffle, and Coquette. And this is KYRS, Mythical Lake Spokane, 88.1, 92.3 FM, and streaming at kyrs.org. Next up, Earl Grant, American pianist, organist, and vocalist, very popular in the 50s and 60s. He would later be known for his keyboards and vocals, also played trumpet and drums. Grant attended four musical schools, eventually becoming a music teacher. He augmented his income by performing in clubs during his Army service, and throughout he was stationed at Fort Bliss, Texas. He signed with Decca Records in 1957, and his first single, The End, reached number 7 on the Billboard Hot 100 charts. The album Ebb Tide and other instrumental favorites sold over a million copies and gained a gold disc. So we're here learning the blues, Sweet 16 Bars, and Too Close for Comfort on A Shot of Jazz.

Earl Grant, Too Close for Comfort, Sweet 16 Bars, and Learning the Blues. Great organ there. Next up, Phil Harris, crazy guy. For a time, he had the orchestra on the Jack Benny show, and then finally had to give that up when he got too busy doing his own radio show down the block for another network. So that's when Bob Crosby and the Bobcats took over for him on the Jack Benny show. And Phil was known for his extremely dry wit, sometimes not so dry. To give you some idea, Jack Benny asked him one time during a Christmas show, "Where's your Christmas spirit?" And Phil goes, "I drank it." So, you know, that's kind of the lines you get back from Phil if he was on your show. So we're going to hear The Thing, The Jabberwocky, That's What I Like About the South, and Old Time Religion with the Jubilee 4 Black Men's Group on the Ed Sullivan Show from 1961.

so mighty brave that he took his trusty gun and went to a dark, dark cave. The reason for his venture was a story that he'd heard about a bad, ferocious creature called the Jabberwocky Bird. Now, when he got into that dreary cave, our hunter saw a sight. The Jabberwocky had seven heads, and each one was a fright. He turned around and headed home, a-running all the way. And then to all the folks who waited there, the mountaineer did say, "'Twas Brilly Gander, slyly toasted, Gyre and Gimble in the wave. Old Mimsy were the poor of rogues, and the more he raps out grave. Oh, frabjous day, kaloo-kalay, and from your spander snatch. My aim was spoiled by seven heads, but that bird I will catch. Then back again into the cave that mountaineer did go. But how he'd finally get that bird, he really didn't know. This time the mountaineer was armed with knives and traps and bait. He had to catch that Jabberwocky, meet a sorry fate. Inside the cave, that gruesome bird confronted him once more. The mountaineer had seven fits and fell to the floor. He offered up a hasty prayer and murmured, "It's the end." But seven Jabberwockies said, "Can't we please be friends?" They brillied in the slyly tove and gyre and gibber in the wave. We'll mimsy in the borer groves and the mommy rats out grave. Oh, frabjous day, kaloo-kalay, and from your spander snatch. The mountaineer said, "You mean we're pals?" And seven heads said, "Natch." Now the mountaineer just shook his

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Here come old Roy down the street. Oh, can't you hear those scuffling feet? He would rather sleep than eat, and that's what I like about the South. Every time I pass your door, you act like you don't

The Jubilee Four. Come on, fellas. Thank you. This is Willie Johnson. This is Jimmy. This is Teddy. And this is Biggie. He's the one that takes the banana bread to the picnic and sings bass. Anytime you're ready, little.

And that was Phil Harris with the Jubilee 4, an old-time religion. And that's what I like about the South, the Jabberwocky and the Thing. Next up, some Gershwin songs from the Great American Songbook. We're going to hear Billie Holiday with Let's Call the Whole Thing Off. Count Basie and his orchestra with Lady Be Good. Sidney Bechet with Summertime. And Django Reinhardt with I've Got Rhythm. On Thin Air Community, KYRS, a shot of jazz.

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3: And we heard songs from the Gershwin Great American Songbook. In fact, we heard George Gershwin and his sister Frances with Fascinating Rhythm, Django Reinhardt with I've Got Rhythm, Summertime by Sidney Bechet, Lady Be Good by Count Basie and his orchestra, and Billie Holiday, Let's Call the Whole Thing Off. Next up, to close us out, Marty Paich, one of the best-known arrangers of post-World War II era. He had much stronger jazz credentials than most of his peers thanks to his presence on the West Coast 1950s jazz scene. He started out as a pianist and performing professionally at the age of 16. He earned a master's degree from the L.A. Conservatory of Music in 1951 and quickly found work in the industry as an arranger and pianist, working with Jerry Gray and Dan Terry. He soon graduated to high-profile gigs with Shelly Manne, Shorty Rogers over the years, and he elected to move away from his own recording career to focus on arranging for pop and sometimes jazz vocalists, which included the likes of Ray Charles, Lena Horne, Helen Humes, Al Hurt, Andy Williams, Sammy Davis Jr., Frank Sinatra, Barbra Streisand, to name just a few. So we're going to hear Blue Lou, Jumpin' at the Woodside, and Soft Winds on A Shot of Jazz.

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5: This is your KYRS live and local calendar for May 12th through the 14th. Tuesday, Daniel Hall at 1919 Wine Cellar, Jason Garrett Evans and Ruth and Geta at the MLK Center, Jameson Sampson and the All-Star Jam with Jerry and Mars at Zola, open mic with Nate Dunnigan at the Parlor, and Jonathan Ray, When She Dreams, Cab and the Rats, and the Colorflies at the Big Dipper. Wednesday, Sammy Steele at Iron Horse in the Valley, Curtis G and Aki Fumikado at Zola, Spare Parts at Bolo's, the David Weiss Sextet at Hamilton Studio, Machine Country, Violent Abuse, and Poise at the Big Dipper, open mic with Derek Hart at the Checkerboard, and the Downtown Get Down Jam at the Red Room. Thursday, Ron Green at the Steam Plant, Andrew Lillienberg at Arborcrest, Pamela Benton at the Social, the Johnson Brothers Blues Jam at Chan's Red Dragon, the Dirty Champions at PJ's, Devin Wade at the Spokane Tribe Casino, and Greenhouse and Francis Brown at Zola. 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
5: This is your KYRS live and local calendar for May 15th through the 17th. 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Sunday, the Heather King Duo at Iron Horse in the Valley, Slapshot at Big Bar Brewing, Flipside at Arborcrest, Brad Keeler and Lyle Morse at the downtown Spokane Central Library, and a tribute to Sarge with Costa La Vista, Sky Dornbuyer, Jason Perry, and many others at Bolo's. 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

0: This is your KYRS live and local calendar for May 15th through the 17th. Friday, Frankie Gee at AK Asian, Just Plain Darren at the Riddler, the Spokane Symphony at the Fox, House Red at Chan's Red Dragon, Eternal Jones and Dave Long at Zola, Deep Creek at Bar Nun Barbecue, and Bet Sun at Iron Horse in the Valley. Friday and Saturday, Bruiser at Bolo's. Saturday, Jerry Lee Raines at the Riddler, Jason Evans Cosmic Fantasy at Zola, Dave and Ray at Master's Brewhouse, the Kenny James Miller Band at Chan's Red Dragon, and Upon the Fallen, Running from Nothing, and Rogue Therapy at the Big Dipper. Sunday, Just Plain Darren at the South Hill Grill, Jason Garrett Evans and Ruth Ngueda at L'Etat Bistro, Rachel Broadhead at the Spokane Art School, Zool Bailey and Friends at Barrister, RCA and Rosie CQ at the Chameleon, and a tribute to Sarge with Who Do You Do, the Justin Priest Band, Tuck Foster, and many others at Bolo's. For an entire hour of local musicians, tune into Sounds of Spokane every Sunday night at 8 on KYRS.
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0: Spokane, home to the many and probably even you.
1: Ever think about how cluttered our streets are? According to the Cascadia Consulting Group, 37.8 million pounds of waste are littered each year in Washington.
0: That's about 5 pounds per person. What would the Lorax say? Keep the streets clean. Don't be a litter bug. Leave places cleaner than you found it.

0: This is your KYRS live and local calendar for May 12th through the 14th. Tuesday, Daniel Hall at 1919 Wine Cellar, Jason Garrett Evans and Ruth and Geta at the MLK Center, Jameson Sampson and the All-Star Jam with Jerry and Mars at Zola, open mic with Nate Dunnigan at the Parlor, and Jonathan Ray, When She Dreams, Cab and the Rats, and the Colorflies at the Big Dipper. Wednesday, Sammy Steele at Iron Horse in the Valley, Curtis G and Aki Fumikado at Zola, Spare Parts at Bolo's, the David Weiss Sextet at Hamilton Studio, Machine Country, Violent Abuse, and Poise at the Big Dipper, open mic with Derek Hart at the Checkerboard, and the Downtown Get Down Jam at the Red Room. Thursday, Ron Green at the Steam Plant, Andrew Lillienberg at Arborcrest, Pamela Benton at the Social, the Johnson Brothers Blues Jam at Chan's Red Dragon, the Dirty Champions at PJ's, Devin Wade at the Spokane Tribe Casino, and Greenhouse and Francis Brown at Zola. 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
1: So I imagine you're pretty concerned about the thumping coming from downstairs, and I totally get it. I totally understand. But I just got to say, don't worry about it. It's just DJ Shrimp Biscuit. I've got it all under control, man. Every Tuesday night from 8 to 10 p.m., I'm going to be in your basement channeling rare tunes forged in divine wizardly flame. That's right. I've turned your basement into a one-way ticket to White Label Euphoria, and you're invited. 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

0: have no health care, and I sleep on my mother's couch, and I don't have anything left to lose anymore.
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2: The federal government has blocked oil companies from drilling new sites off our coast for 40 years. But the Trump administration announced that's all changing. Opponents warn it's a disaster waiting to happen.
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0: Pacifica Radio in Los Angeles. This is the Bradcast, as heard on KPFK 90.7 FM in LA and on dozens of other fine affiliate stations on both the public airwaves and the internets around the country and the world, blanketing planet Earth. I'm Brad Friedman, your friendly investigative blogger, journalist, troublemaker, muckraker, and all-around swell fellow. Says me from bradblog.com. Thank you very much for joining us today. Coming up momentarily, a fire on an offshore oil platform off the coast of California, Southern California, on Monday serves as just another reminder today of the dangerous failures of both the fossil fuel industry and the failed president, who is even now pushing for more dangerous, expensive, dirty, did I mention dangerous, offshore oil drilling off of the coast of California and other western states. Marine biologist Brady Bradshaw joins us momentarily for details on all of that and on Trump's war against offshore wind. And Desi Doyen follows up today in our latest Green News report against Trump's war against onshore wind as well now.
1: Whole lot of wars going on.
0: And a lot of breaking wind. In the middle of all of this, a worsening energy crisis. But, you know, that's Trump because he's brilliant. But first, voters took to the polls on Tuesday for statewide primary elections in Nebraska and West Virginia for the critical 2026 midterm elections. There is some drama, particularly in a few of the Nebraska races for the state's Omaha-based battleground 2nd U.S. House District in the fight to fill the seat being vacated by retiring Republican Congressman Don Bacon. Also in the U.S. Senate race in Nebraska, where incumbent Republican Pete Ricketts will be facing off against independent candidate Dan Osborne, who ran and lost against Republican Senator Deb Fischer there 2 years ago, but, well, might be able to ride in on a blue wave this year. That is, unless the Democratic nominee for U.S. Senate in Nebraska siphons votes away from Osborne. And in fact, there is an apparent Republican, it seems, running as a Democrat to do potentially just that. Ugh. And another Democrat running in that primary, she is being charged by Republicans that she plans to drop out of the race if she wins the nomination in order to help Osborne, but in her effort to try and stop this Republican guy who's running as a Democrat. So, yeah, drama. And also in West Virginia, some marquee matchups getting settled as Republican Senator Shelley Moore Capito faces five other Republicans in the primary there, and five Democrats vie to challenge her in the otherwise very red state this November. Known results and any voting problems, problem reports on our next thrilling broadcast out of those two states. Also, by the way, on Saturday, May 16, it is the Louisiana statewide primaries, but not for U.S. House races, which, even though more than 40,000 voters had already cast their votes in Louisiana, the state's Republican governor, Jeff Landry, has suspended House races following the corrupt right-wing Supreme Court majority's ruling in Louisiana versus Calais, gutting the rest of the Voting Rights Act, as Republicans are desperately trying to rig the U.S. House election in order to hold on to their slim majority in the House next year.
1: Yes, Landry declared it to be an emergency.
0: An emergency.
1: But only an emergency for the U.S. House races. Apparently. Everything else, no emergency.
0: Yeah. That after the activist SCOTUS ruling. So basically, the GOP legislature can draw new maps that remove at least one majority minority voting district in the state. But the rest of the statewide election is still happening on Saturday in Louisiana with a new date for a new U.S. House primary election. Well, that's still to be announced sometime in the future, maybe if we get to it, all in this corrupt response to the Supreme Court's corrupt ruling in the Calais case. Now, I know we've been talking a lot about depressing, distressing, maddening news on all of this since that ruling was handed down and since Republican-controlled states in the South immediately began rushing with the okay of the Republican justices to erase majority black voting districts in the middle of these elections. And since last Friday's ruling by the Virginia Supreme Court overturning the will of the electorate there, which had voted just last month for a new U.S. House map, which would likely have flipped 4 U.S. House seats from red to blue in Virginia. But with just a 3-seat margin currently in the House, Republicans are still facing an uphill battle to hold on to their very slim majority next year, even as Trump and the GOP now seem to be willing to do anything they can to rig this election before November. But there are a number of reasons to think that Democrats still have a pretty good chance this year, even if we're looking at a lot of, black representatives being just written out of Congress entirely. But the biggest of those reasons that Democrats still are looking pretty good is that Donald Trump is just wildly unpopular. And with seemingly no way out of his wildly unpopular and ill-considered war on Iran, there is no sign that any of this is going to get any better for him at any time in the near future, as Americans receive daily reminders about his failures every single day, in the form of these great big signs that they see on every street corner and the gas stations reminding them of his failed war, his failed policies, his failed promise to cut energy prices in half during his first year in office. That didn't happen, did it? No, quite the opposite. And then there are things like this. Inflation has now surged to 3.8% in April, its highest level in nearly 3 years, according to new data released by the Bureau of Labor Statistics on Tuesday. That, by the way, is Trump's own Bureau of Labor Statistics after he fired the person who used to run it. And as the war in Iran causes a ripple effect across the economy and energy prices continue to surge. Moreover, April's inflation rate means that prices are now rising faster than wages for the first time since 2023. Back when President Biden was finally getting the disastrous economy that he was left with under Trump's after Trump's first term, when he was finally getting that under control. Well, that will also exacerbate the affordability crisis that has been gripping consumers this year. The pace of wage gains has been slowing throughout Trump's second term. Quote, inflation is a regressive tax which hits the ranks of those who can afford it least, said KPMG chief economist Diane Swonk. As of Tuesday morning, the price of oil had risen more than 70% since the start of this year. And the average price of a gallon of gas was $4.50. Though for those of us living in California, $4.50 sounds like a pretty good deal.
1: Yes, it does.
0: Still, rising energy prices may not have yet fully hit prices across the board. Citigroup said in a note to clients on Monday, quote, energy costs likely would not start to feed through to core goods prices for at least a few more months. So to paraphrase Don Jr.'s old girlfriend, Kimberly Guilfoyle, the worst is yet to come. The BLS also noted that other energy market-linked prices rose in the month, including airfares and apparel. Airfares alone rose 20% from a year ago. The jump in grocery prices was the highest in nearly 4 years, said Swonk of KPMG. Tuesday's report and the ongoing Hormuz issues suggest that consumers could continue to feel the ripple of effects of the energy and supply chain disruptions, quote, well into 2027, even if the strait were to open tomorrow. All of that, of course, very bad news for the party in power. And as Emily Singer reported last night at Daily Kos, before today's disastrous inflation report was released, Friday's court ruling invalidating Virginia's redrawn congressional map, which was blessed by more than 1.6 million voters, was utterly demoralizing for Democrats. Time and again, the party has shown that the nation's judicial system, stacked with conservative hacks, allows the GOP to act with immunity while forcing Democrats to clear significant hurdles. Despite that, and the Supreme Court ruling propelling GOP-controlled southern states to surgically eliminate Democratic-held majority-minority districts, Democrats, she says, are still favored to win control of the House. It's more a question of the margin, she posits, if, for example, how many seats Democrats will hold when all is said and done. Polling suggests Democrats have a number of opportunities to dip further into GOP territory, even in districts Republicans re-gerrymandered this year to try and stave off defeat. Jeffrey Skelly, chief elections analyst at Decision Desk HQ, wrote on Monday, quote, "Democrats remain favorites to flip the chamber in 2026. The electoral environment remains quite positive for Democrats," he said, "such that they should win at least a fair number of light red seats in November. This gives Democrats an ample number of seats to target or fight to retain that will more likely than not prove sufficient for them to claim a small House majority. What's more, the generic ballot, which asks voters what party they want to see control Congress after the next election, that has also been steadily trending toward Democrats, who now have a little bit more than a 6 percentage point lead on the generic ballot, according to polling analyst Nate Silver's average. That's up by nearly 0.6% since Trump launched his unpopular war in Iran. And the 6.1-point lead is similar to the 6.7-point lead that Democrats held in May of 2018 ahead of that year's midterms, when Democrats rode a wave, flipping 40 seats to take back control of the House for the first time in nearly a decade. That said, just a reminder that a lot of seats were taken theoretically off the table by Republican gerrymanders following the 2020 census. So it is not an apples-to-apples comparison looking back at the 2018 election, the first midterm after Trump took office the first time. But there you go. For example, Singer notes some generic ballot polling from individual House districts also offer some serious warning signs for the GOP. These are individual districts. For example, she notes a newly released internal poll from Florida's brand new, newly drawn, newly gerrymandered 25th district found that Democrats lead the generic ballot there by a stunning 51 to 39% margin. Hmm. That's a 12-point margin. Despite the fact that Republicans just redrew this seat into a Republican-leaning district, one that Trump had carried by 9 points in 2024, well, now Democrats are leading it, even though it has been gerrymandered, leading it by 12 points, at least according to the generic ballot. That polling suggests that some Republican gerrymanders may prove to be dummy-manders, which are gerrymanders that help the party inadvertently that they were intended to punish. That may be especially true if redistricting boosts Democratic turnout by angering voters, soft partisans who are really mad and want to turn out to vote against this madness. Indeed, Politico columnist Jonathan Martin wrote on Monday that the Republican gerrymandering could backfire on the GOP, writing, quote, "Given Trump's unpopularity, the price at the pump and the precedent of most every modern midterm, this was already shaping up to be a forbidding election year for Republicans to pick at the rawest of American wounds," Martin wrote, referring to the Republicans gleefully erasing black Democrats from Congress. "Even as the country marks 250 years would only turbocharge Democratic enthusiasm and turnout. Well, we will see if he is right about that. But as Singer points out, Democrats are making this point as they respond to the GOP election rigging efforts. House Minority Leader Hakeem Jeffries wrote on Monday in a Dear Colleague letter to House Democrats that the conference will meet on Thursday to discuss, quote, a massive Democratic redistricting counteroffensive, whatever that means, adding that Democrats, quote, will ensure the people decide who controls the Congress, not MAGA extremists desperate to rig the midterm elections. And we will see if he is right about that. Republicans, Jeffries wrote, only hold a 3-seat majority in the House of Representatives. This is the narrowest margin of any party since 1930. During Donald Trump's first midterm election in 2018, House Democrats flipped 40 seats to take control this fall. He says, we only need to flip a fraction of that total. Our effort to forcefully push back against the Republican redistricting scheme will not slow down. We are just getting started. Okay. We will see. Nobody said this wasn't going to be an interesting election year, so we will see. All right, let's take a quick break here, and we are back with that explosion and fire on an offshore oil rig off the coast of Southern California here, and what it means for both those of us in California and not in California. I'm Brad Friedman. 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
1: 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And thanks.

mocha on the water indeed out here in Southern California this week. And not in a good way. Welcome back to the Bradcast. Brad Friedman from BradBlog.com. Last November, the Trump administration...

Energy, which directed the Federal Bureau of Ocean Energy Management to terminate former President Biden's much more limited plan, which called for only 3 new oil and gas leases through 2029 and only in the Gulf of Mexico. Unleashing American Offshore Energy. Kind of a curious name for such an order, given the extraordinary and insane efforts, frankly, that the administration has made to block American offshore energy, specifically offshore wind energy. And the administration has attempted to block or end at least 5 major wind projects off the East Coast, several of them already generating power, the others on the brink of opening after billions had already been spent on the projects that would, yes, provide energy to millions in the East. Courts would eventually toss out the administration's absurd efforts to block those new, clean, renewable offshore wind projects begun during the Biden administration, but that has not stopped the administration from literally paying billions of dollars, taxpayer dollars, to several other companies with similar offshore operations in earlier stages of development to not produce energy offshore with wind. All of that in the middle of an energy crisis brought on by both a surge in demand from AI data centers and, of course, Donald Trump's war in Iran. So, yeah, when you hear Trump's Interior Secretary declaring an order to, quote, unleash American offshore energy, well, remember that he means unleash offshore fossil fuel production, nothing more and nothing less. Quote, by moving forward with the development of a robust, forward-thinking leasing plan, Burgum said in a statement at the time, we are ensuring that America's offshore industry stays strong, our workers stay employed, and our nation remains energy dominant for decades to come. As the LA Times reported with the announcement last year, California has about 24 oil platforms in state and federal waters off the coast, but most are considered at or near the end of their productive life. The state has not seen new oil leases in federal waters since 1984. That is largely due to public opposition following a notorious, massive, disastrous oil spill off the coast of Santa Barbara back in 1969, which, if you are unfamiliar with that, it played a direct role, that spill did, a terrible spill at the time. It played a direct role in the creation of NEPA, the National Environmental Policy Act, and it catalyzed political momentum at the time that led to both the creation of the EPA in 1970 and the Clean Water Act in 1972, both of them during the presidency, by the way, of Republican Richard Nixon. Quote, this draft plan is an oil spill nightmare, said Joseph Gordon, campaign director with the nonprofit ocean conservation organization Oceana, regarding the Trump plan announced back in November. The last thing America needs right now, he said, is a massive expansion of offshore drilling that could shut down our shores with catastrophic oil spills. The proposal would be a, quote, betrayal of the bipartisan voices, including U.S. lawmakers, business leaders, and the people who live along the coasts who oppose more offshore drilling, Gordon said, noting that coastal communities are dependent on clean ocean waters. Indeed, California Governor Gavin Newsom vowed to fight the plan at the time. He described it as, quote, idiotic. He said in a statement, quote, this reckless attempt to sell out our coastline to his big oil donors is dead in the water. Californians remember the environmental and economic devastation of past oil spills. For decades, he said, California has stood firm in our opposition to new offshore drilling, and nothing will change that. We will use every tool at our disposal to protect our coastline. California's Democratic U.S. Senator Alex Padilla and Congressman Jared Huffman, the ranking member of the House Natural Resources Committee, said in a joint statement after the administration's announcement that the plan is an attempt to, quote, destroy one of the most valuable, most protected coastlines in the world and hand it over to the fossil fuel industry. This plan, they said, targets California and the whole West Coast,
because they think we

0: will roll over. They are wrong. We are going to fight this with everything we have, they vowed. Indeed, the administration did back off from plans to drill in the Atlantic Ocean after receiving pushback from Republican coastal leaders, the Times reports. So the idea that California is specifically being targeted along with other blue states on the West Coast is a pretty easy case to make, in fact. While experts said California has built up a body of laws and regulations that could pose challenges for oil companies hoping to pursue new leases in the area, oil companies could potentially avoid touching the state jurisdiction altogether by loading crude onto tankers in federal waters and shipping it elsewhere. That is something that the Sable Offshore Corporation was considering last year for its controversial project to restart oil drilling off of Santa Barbara in fields that they acquired some years ago from ExxonMobil. And as we covered back in March of this year, after the start of Trump's war on Iran, with attorney Talia Nimmer of the Climate Law Institute at the Center for Biological Diversity, the administration invoked a wartime order in March instructing Sable to do exactly that. Back in mid-March, as the Center for Biological Diversity alerted in a press release at the time, quote, Texas-based company Sable Offshore announced today that it has restarted oil flow through the very same pipeline that ruptured and caused one of California's largest oil spills on the Santa Barbara coast in 2015. The restart occurred just one day after the Trump administration issued the order under the Defense Production Act at Sable's request, directing the company to, quote, prioritize and allocate pipeline transportation services for hydrocarbons and immediately commence performance under contracts or orders for services. As Talia Nimmer explained at the time on this program, the 2015 disaster in that same pipeline was, quote, one of California's most devastating spills. It resulted in the deaths of thousands of birds and marine mammals, cost millions of dollars, had devastating impacts on the community, on the communities that are still dealing with it today. She argued that, quote, restarting these idled and failed pipelines is really a big deal that puts our coast and our wildlife in great jeopardy, in great danger, and it should not be permitted without ensuring our coastal community is safe. And sure enough, this week, on Monday, we all got another reminder of that, which has not likely made much national news with everything else going on. But as the LA Times reported, a fire broke out on an inactive oil platform along Southern California's coast on Monday, endangering more than two dozen workers aboard the offshore rig. Emergency crews were able to safely evacuate the 26 workers on Platform Habitat, an oil rig about 8 miles offshore from Carpinteria, though two minor injuries were reported, according to the U.S. Coast Guard. The platform was in the process of being decommissioned when some gas leaked and caught fire around 7 a.m., on Monday, crews were able to close a safety valve, halting the gas leak, limiting the extent of the fire in what was, at least for those of us paying attention, a reminder of just how dangerous these rigs are, even when they are not pumping oil or gas and are being decommissioned. The lease for the platform expired in 2016, and well abandonment for this platform's 20 shut-in wells was supposed to begin in late 2025, said Brady Bradshaw of the Center for Biological Diversity. Quote, this explosion is another stark reminder that offshore drilling platforms are inherently dangerous and potentially deadly even after extraction has ended. Joining us now for the latest on all of these developments and what they mean moving forward is Brady Bradshaw, marine biologist and senior oceans campaigner at the Center for Biological Diversity, where he has worked to defend against Trump's Drill Everywhere campaign. Oh, Brady Bradshaw, welcome to the broadcast, sir.
1: Thank you, Brad. It's great to be here. Appreciate you having me on.
0: Sure. Glad you can join us. First, what's the latest status that you know of on this fire on the Platform Habitat rig off the coast out here? Is everyone okay? Do we have any idea why this fire even happened in the first place?
1: Yes. First, I definitely want to highlight the fact that everyone is alive. Mm-hmm. It's not always the case. We're really relieved to hear that. Sometimes these incidents can be deadly to humans and, of course, to wildlife if they can end up resulting in oil spills into the ocean. But in this case, fortunately, everyone was able to be evacuated alive, and we're grateful to hear that.
0: Mm-hmm.
1: This platform was in the process of decommissioning, as you said, which is something that we absolutely want to see these oil companies do, and we support that. But this platform is over a decade sitting in the water mm-hmm. after the production lease has ended. And a lot of the offshore platforms off of California have been sitting around for many years past their expected lifespans. What we know is that the longer these platforms and this infrastructure sits around, the more dangers arise. We don't yet know the exact cause. There's a lot of information missing at this point about mm-hmm. exactly what happened on this platform. But we do know that, yes, this was involving the release of gas from a well, and that the bottom line is offshore drilling operations are inherently dangerous and often involve the potential for minor accidents or sometimes massive accidents that could harm both human and wildlife.
0: Yeah, and if this platform was decommissioned in 2016, I'm trying to figure out, well, why is it even still there 10 years later? Is it like so many of these abandoned wells around the country on both land and sea that, you know, where the drilling ends and the companies essentially just walk away and leave others, taxpayers, for example, to clean it all up, to handle the rest, to actually deconstruct what they have built?
1: Not only in the Pacific, but in the Gulf specifically. There's a lot of oil and gas platforms and wells that have either been left partially abandoned or just open, leaking methane. And the liability ranges in the number around $46 billion uncovered liability in the case of the Gulf. The Government Accountability Office released a report a few years ago noting this massive discrepancy between what companies had put up for bonding and liability versus what the public might end up being accountable to actually put up public funding for. And we strongly advocate that the folks who made the profits off of extracting this oil and gas should be responsible for full plugging and abandonment and decommissioning, which includes a full removal of the platform and restoration of the habitat to its original state.
0: Right. There were 26 people apparently on board this platform at the time that this explosion or fire or whatever it was broke out. If this was decommissioned, what were they doing there? Were they actually working? Do you have any idea? Were they working to do exactly that, to sort of deconstruct this platform?
1: Yeah. So the decommissioning process involves the actual plugging of the wells. So what I think was happening here was that the company was in the process of actually filling the wells and making sure that they're no longer open and finalizing the plugging and abandonment stage, which has to happen before the removal of the platform.
0: Mm-hmm.
1: So the platform has been inactive or has not had a production lease since 2016, but that doesn't mean that the company wasn't allowed to let it sit around. What I find really striking is that the same company that owns this platform has an approval to start fracking off of another platform, Platform Gilda, just a little bit away from this platform. And that approval is being fast-tracked by the Trump administration. It's an extremely fast environmental impact statement process that's been done with very little public input. The federal government should be focusing on getting all of these old decrepit platforms out of the water, but instead of that, they're focusing on massively expanding offshore drilling,
0: right,
1: and really overwhelming the public with all of these back-to-back comment periods. And it's this blitz to expand offshore oil and gas drilling. And this is not only going to have consequences in the immediate, but this is the kind of thing with the federal leasing plan that we're looking at repeating these mistakes for another 50 years into the future.
0: And that's true, even if it a new president comes in a few years and is able to stop some of this, what they put into action now will continue. As we've seen, these platforms are decades old and they're still there, even after they're not being used anymore. One of the things that we saw, for example, with the reopening of that damaged pipeline now owned by Sable that I mentioned during the intro, we reported on it back in March after Trump had ordered it to be reopened, despite a terrible spill on that very same pipeline back in 2015. What we've seen is that this infrastructure never seems to be fully removed or shut down. So it continues to remain a danger to both the public and a danger that I guess it can be reopened and restarted. Is that also true for these ghost platforms that are off Southern California's coast and elsewhere, even if they have been decommissioned? Can they be recommissioned and continued into the future?
1: Well, the data certainly shows that as the longer these platforms and the pipelines sit around, the more damage is done just by the ambient environment and by the corrosion and other impacts from the environment over time. The Sable pipeline was sitting in the ground for 10 years in addition to the over the several decades it had been sitting in the ground corroding, which led to its initial failure. And then it sat around for another decade in the same environment corroding. So this is true for all of California's offshore infrastructure, and it really, truly needs to be decommissioned as soon as possible. Instead, the Trump administration is, giving it new life and putting our coast at risk. Every day that the Sable pipeline operates is another day that we're all worried that it could spill again.
0: Yeah, I know that there were, when they suddenly restarted it, kind of out of nowhere with one day's notice, I think it was, that Sable pipeline, there were vows at the time from state officials to go to court, to stop it. Is that oil still flowing through that particular pipeline, or has it been stopped via some kind of court action, to your knowledge?
1: The company is asserting that it's still flowing oil through the pipeline. And we have moved this past week to join the state's lawsuit, the Center for Biological Diversity, and our client, the Wishtoyo Chumash Foundation, and several other environmental organizations, including the Environmental Defense Center, have moved to actually join the state's lawsuit against the federal government. So now the nonprofits and the folks representing the Santa Barbara community are in the legal fight as well.
0: I mentioned in the intro that the administration had announced that new push last November for, dozens and dozens of new leases up and down the West Coast. It was a draft plan at the time. It was supposed to go through a public comment period, 60 or 90 days, whatever that is. Has that plan now been officially adopted at this point? And if so, have we begun to see these new offshore oil and gas projects brought online in its wake? The one that you mentioned that was nearby, the one that caught on fire on Monday, was that part of this project? I know the administration announces a whole lot of things and then it doesn't follow through. Has there been follow through here on this project?
1: We certainly expect there to be follow through. The proposed program is the next stage. So the draft proposed program is what you mentioned happened in November, and the federal law lays out a process for there to be several iterations of a plan before it's finalized. This happens every 5 years in the federal government. So each president typically has the opportunity to issue a new program for offshore oil and gas leasing. And this is specifically to give leases to oil companies to start going out, potentially expanding their operations off of existing platforms, but also to do exploratory drilling and really expand offshore drilling into new areas. So this is a major threat. This is something that is top of mind for, I think, everyone, many people on the California coast, but especially folks who've been in this fight for a long time. We've seen many plans. This is the first time that there's been a serious effort to expand offshore drilling off the California coast that's been coupled with a president who is actively using national emergency orders and abusing the powers of the Defense Production Act in order to preempt state regulations. Mm-hmm. So we're really seeing this all-out blitz, and we have to be prepared. The next iteration will be the proposed program, which will be followed by a 90-day comment period. And it will be important for people to comment, but also the state of California's legislature is pitching a few pieces of legislation. And one of them is aims to prevent the transportation of new oil from new leases through state infrastructure, which would effectively prevent oil companies from transporting their oil and hopefully discourage them from leasing on any new bids in the first place. So there are some strategic thinking by legislators, and California is kind of pulling out all the stops and fighting back.
0: Although the Defense Production Act kind of gives the president tremendous power to, at least this president thinks, to basically do anything he wants when it comes to setting aside, you know, state laws. So I guess that's going to be a continuing battle. I mentioned the administration and indeed Donald Trump's sort of insane hatred of offshore wind. And then now, by the way, extends to onshore wind projects as well, as Desi will report again in our latest Green News report shortly. But that sort of twisted hatred that Trump has all seems to be based on a years-old dispute that he had about an offshore wind project that he felt ruined the ocean views near one of his golf properties in Scotland. But he has since made all sorts of insane, crazy claims about offshore wind. One of them, Brady, is that it kills whales. Very dangerous, very bad for whales. As a marine biologist, can you speak to whether there is actually any science regarding the dangers to whales or any other marine wildlife or habitat for that matter regarding offshore wind production, as Donald Trump likes to pretend, while his own administration is ironically releasing the Unleashing American Offshore Energy Plan, but blocking offshore wind energy?
1: It's always important to be aware of potential impacts. That being said, I haven't heard of any science-based evidence that there are that these impacts exist. And this is, what I would call a merchant of doubt kind of tactic, where somebody can throw out a hypothetical where, you know, it kind of can scare people into thinking something could be true. Mm-hmm. But, they're really not providing any evidence. And the burden of proof does land with the Trump administration if they're going to cancel projects. I think this administration, it's pretty clear that they're not being friendly to any kind of renewable energy, and they seem hell-bent on eliminating incentives for electric vehicles, mm-hmm. and generally for clean and cheap energy for consumers, which is exactly what people need right now. And so if as long as this this deep reliance on fossil fuels, and not only a reliance but a projection into the future where we're kind of creating this long-term lack of vision, mm-hmm. and going back into the past, this is only going to get worse for consumers. So I think what's most important is that there really isn't any basis for their claims.
0: I'll note that once this whole claim about whales, killing whales or something, was sort of, pardon the pun, blown out of the water, the administration moved to some super secret security issues. The Defense Department is very concerned that the wind energy is somehow messing up radar or something like that. I mean, they're doing everything they can. All of that said, I suspect that offshore wind is disruptive to some extent, at least during construction, to offshore habitat. Is that at least a concern with these projects, or frankly, does all of that? And I know you actually witnessed firsthand Deepwater Horizon BP oil spill in the Gulf back in 2010. Having seen that firsthand, does all of this nonsense that Trump is making up about, you know, oh, it's going to hurt, harm the habitat, harm the whales. Does all of that simply pale by comparison to the dangers of offshore oil and gas drilling?
1: Exactly. I mean, we've seen, like, not only myself personally, when I witnessed the BP spill in 2010, it was horrific. The entire ocean was covered in red and black, and it was just dolphins swimming through sludge and pelicans trying to fly. And these are real. This is what we've seen over and over again. The oil industry spills oil every time they drill offshore. Mm. And so it's really important to see what's happening. Is Trump is giving the oil industry exactly what they want, which is sort of a very strong preference for production rights mm-hmm. on the Outer Continental Shelf. And this is public waters. So these are our public waters that are being given to the oil industry.
0: Yeah. This platform fire on Monday, Brady, just to wrap things up here near Carpinteria out here in Southern California, not far from Los Angeles itself, was very much a reminder again of the dangers of all of this. But what are you seeing right now at the Center for Biological Diversity as really the greatest threats now to our oceans posed by the Trump administration over the next three or so years in office? And how can listeners help defend against those dangers?
1: I'd say really the five-year plan that's coming down the line. I mean, the restart of the Sable pipeline, the attempts to allow to sort of fast track this proposal for fracking on Platform Gilda. These are signs of what's to come, and the way that it's being done, the Trump administration is showing us how willing they are to abuse their powers and also to overwhelm and try to fast track all of these processes by the public before we know what's hit us.
0: Right.
1: The five-year plan is potentially a massive expansion of offshore oil and gas leasing. And this is going to come to us very soon. So I think people need to stay aware that this process is coming. There will be a public comment period. Mm-hmm. And also to stay engaged with your state legislators and make sure that they're supporting Assemblymember Hart's bill called AB 1448 that will help us fight back against the Trump plan.
0: That's here in California, AB 1448?
1: Yeah, Assembly Bill 1448.
0: Gotcha. Well, Brady, really appreciate your time today. Please do keep us apprised as things move forward, as there are things that we need to know, to let the public know about, to ask the public to be aware of and take action on, because I know a lot of this stuff is critically important, and there's so much stuff and nonsense going on, obviously, with this administration and the war and everything else, that it's really difficult to keep our eyes on the prize and the stuff that really matters in this case will matter for, you know, generations, as you spell it out, the things that happen here over the next few years and the infrastructure that is put in place. Once it goes up, it does not come down easily. So we do need to be aware of it. So please stay in touch. Brady Bradshaw is the senior oceans campaigner at the nonprofit Center for Biological Diversity. You can follow their work, of course, at biologicaldiversity.org and on the Blue Skies as well, where they are biologicaldiversity.org. I don't have any notes here. Are you on Blue Sky or Twitter or something like that, Brady, or are you too smart for that?
1: I would recommend folks follow Endangered Oceans as well on Instagram.
0: Endangered Oceans on Instagram. Awesome. Thanks, Brady. Really appreciate your time today. Hope to talk to you soon.
1: Thanks again.
0: You bet. Okay, well, all of this is just, you know, fascinating and maddening all at once. And
2: this
0: notion that the Trump administration loves to use energy dominance now. Notice they don't say energy independence anymore.
2: No, they don't.
0: Why is that, I wonder?
2: Well, because they know that that's actually nonsense to say that. And, you know, I think Brady makes an excellent point about how the Trump administration is flooding the zone. I mean, they do it. They put in so many things all at once because that's a strategy that works. It does help to keep the public and the press off balance, but it is beatable. And if people pay attention, they get involved in their state. states and their local communities about what's happening. Pay attention to what's happening there, because it's not just California; it's every state.
0: Well,
2: where
0: it's
2: they're
0: everywhere.
2: Doing this
0: but
2: stuff.
0: The fact that we have a an oil platform explodes and catches on fire, and nobody knows about it.
2: Yeah,
0: I mean, there was just not a lot of news about it. L.A. Times covered it, but there was not a lot of coverage of something like that. I guess maybe there would have been if it was, you know, out of control, like the BP oil spill or something like that. But, I mean, this is an old platform that they're shutting down. And now we're going to build hundreds of new ones at this
2: they're
0: point?
2: They're going to try. But, you know, it does show that it is beatable. And so, you know, if you tell your friends, your family, make sure people know about this stuff. I think it does help a lot to make sure that folks have the tools they need to fight against these things.
0: Just make sure that they know that when they hear these jerks, Doug Burgum, Interior Secretary Chris Wright, the Energy Secretary Donald Trump talking about, you know, offshore energy and how important that is to America, that they are also killing offshore energy projects, paying money to companies to not create clean offshore wind under this bogus notion that it's killing the whales. And now Donald Trump is targeting an even broader war against onshore wind than we had previously known, as discussed in our latest Green News Report.
3: Trump officials, for the first time this weekend, floated the idea of pausing the national gas tax.
2: As Trump's war on Iran drags on, the administration floats suspending the federal gas tax. Trump's war on wind energy is even bigger than previously understood. Plus,
4: the idea of giving an entire industry complete immunity, just so fundamentally anti-democratic.
2: Congressional Republicans move to shield big oil from climate liability lawsuits.
0: All of those stories and more straight ahead from BradBlog.com. I'm Brad Friedman.
2: And I'm Desi Doyen.
0: Stand by for 6 minutes of independent green news, politics, analysis, and snarky comment.
5: Our energy dominance agenda has the lowered prices.
0: That's true, Treasury Secretary Scott Bessent, if by lowering prices you mean skyrocketing prices. This is your Green News Report. Okay, Desi Doyen, I don't get it. The president told us the war was going to be over in a few days and a few weeks. Well, we are now more than 2 months into the Iran war. How's it going?
2: Well, as we go to air, Donald Trump's war of choice on Iran remains in a stalemate. The Strait of Hormuz is still closed, still locking up 20% of global oil and gas supplies.
0: Other than that, we totally won.
2: U.S. gas prices have soared more than 50% since the conflict began. On Monday, Trump floated suspending the federal gas tax as a way to lower prices, despite his insistence that the war is going great and is also over. However, suspending the federal gas tax, that's about 18 cents a gallon, requires an act of Congress, and Republican Senate leadership on Monday was cool to the idea. Plus, it's important to note that there is no good way to ensure that oil companies don't pocket the money rather than passing the savings on to drivers, according to the Congressional Research Service. Mm-hmm. Suspending the gas tax would also cut about $3 billion every month in critical revenue that goes into the chronically underfunded Highway Trust Fund, which helps repair the nation's roads and funds new transit projects. In other wars, Trump is dramatically escalating his war on wind energy. Previously, we'd reported that the Trump Department of Defense had stalled at least 165 onshore wind projects by refusing to issue previously routine permits. However, new data from the American Clean Power Association finds the actual number of onshore wind farms stalled by the Defense Department is 50% higher. More than 250 proposed wind farms have now been halted in the final stages, enough to power tens of millions of homes in the middle of an energy supply and energy cost crisis. The stoppage extends to even private lands, denying property rights of farmers and private landowners to generate value from their own property.
0: Unbelievable.
2: In the courts last week, federal judges rejected the oil industry's attempts to freeze lawsuits brought by Hawaii and Oregon seeking to hold the industry financially liable for damages caused by man-made climate change driven by the burning of their product.
0: Excellent.
2: Dozens of states and counties are suing the fossil fuel industry, citing blockbuster investigations revealing that the industry executives knew back in the 1950s that their products would cause the climate crisis and then spent decades deceiving the public about it. Also, last week, the Trump Justice Department sued the states of Hawaii, Michigan, New York, Vermont, and Minnesota to block their climate liability lawsuits.
0: Sued them to stop them from suing the oil companies.
2: Right. And now, congressional Republicans have introduced new legislation to permanently exempt the fossil fuel industry from all climate liability lawsuits.
0: Wow, how nice of them.
2: On a recent broadcast, Laura Peterson of the Union of Concerned Scientists explained why Republicans and Big Oil are hoping to circumvent state efforts at accountability.
4: They know that once the full range of information is uncovered, these companies know that when these cases get into discovery, that more evidence of their wrongdoing will come to light.
2: And finally, a bit of better news. In Africa, soaring fuel prices and physical shortages of oil and gas caused by the Iran war have generated a surge of consumers adopting electric vehicles. Canary Media reports that governments in Egypt, South Africa, and Morocco are also accelerating their transition to electric vehicles, adopting new policy incentives, and investing in domestic manufacturing with technology imported from China.
0: EV sales are spiking all around the world for some reason. And not long ago, U.S. auto companies, after Trump came to office, said, never mind, we're going to stop making EVs. You've nailed it again, U.S. auto companies. For much more on all of these stories and the ones we couldn't get to today, check out our newly designed website at greennews.bradblog.com. I'm Brad Friedman.
2: And I'm Desi Doyen.
0: And this has been your Green News Report.
6: Beep, beep, beep, beep, yeah.
0: Yeah. 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On the social medias, especially Blue Sky, I am The Brad Blog. Desi is Green News Report.
2: Yep, come by and say hi, please.
0: Yes, and that's it. We will see y'all same Brad time, same Brad channel tomorrow. I'm Brad Friedman. Good luck, world.
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11: This is your KYRS live and local calendar for May 15th through the 17th. Friday, Jerry Lee Raines at the 291 Brew House, Max Malone at the Old Mill, Happenstall at Hamilton Studio, the River Street Latin Band at the Montvale Event Center, Finna and Skivles at the Red Room, and Avoid Dead and Jacob Van Now at the Chameleon. Friday and Saturday, Rusty Nail and the Hammers at Fizzy Mulligan's. Saturday, Jason Garrett Evans and Ruth Angetta at Spokane Links, Zool Bailey and Friends at Barrister, Ron Green at Eastern Coffee and Cheney, Rosie CQ, Rachel Broadhead, and Moss and Stone at Finch Arboretum, and Atari Ferrari at J-Bones Musicland. Sunday, the Heather King Duo at Iron Horse in the Valley, Slapshot at Big Bar Brewing, Flipside at Arborcrest, Brad Keeler and Lyle Morse at the downtown Spokane Central Library, and a tribute to Sarge with Costa La Vista, Sky Dornbuyer, Jason Perry, and many others at Bolo's. 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

0: Parents, does your kid keep begging for a pet for their birthday this year?
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0: 6.5 million animals sit in shelters annually. 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

Yes, indeed. Welcome inside the Hype Radio. I'm your host, DJ Down Low, of course, here every Wednesday, 2 to 4 p.m. None other than KYRS Medical Lake, Spokane, 88.1 and 92.3 FM. As we love to do, play independent, local, and regional artists. We're going to mix up a few local artists in today's playlist. We'll get that going down for you. It's raining outside here in Spokane today, so it's just going to be a little chill program today. You know, it's going to be chilling, and hopefully, you know, if you're outside, hey, handle your business. If you're inside, handle even more business, right? That's how we're going to do it on this hump day right there in the middle of the week. That is us Wednesday right here. So, yeah, you know, we'll try to get you. We actually do have a new jam of the week. Almost forgot about that. It's an R&B track. She actually just got on with the independent label Empire. So there's some clues right there. We'll introduce her later on in the playlist. And like I said, we'll get a few local artists in there and they'll kind of mix and match things up. Let's go ahead and we're going to kick this thing off with, I want to kick it off with some Kenyon Brown. I really love what he's been doing lately. And he's been mixing it up. You know, he's been giving you different flavors. I don't know if he's got an album coming out or something I need to look up. But Kenyon Brown, I mean, he's really been doing it. And he's been putting people on along the way, you know, having them featured on his songs, giving them more recognition. Shout out to Kenyon Brown. I see it if anyone else sees it. So we're going to give you some Kenyon Brown. Maybe some, give you some Skip Waiters in there. And then, hey, maybe give you some Youngin' Lips. So we'll get all that going right here, right now, inside the Hype Radio. Here it is, Kenyon Brown, William Singe, with his track Tomorrow.

That right there. That is Skip Waiters with his track Changes. Before that, you were listening to some Kenyon Brown featuring William Singe with his track Tomorrow. Next up, we got Youngin Lips. And then we got some quick messages right after this. Check it out.

0: Hey, hey, hi, hi, it's me, Ant I. You can join me right here on KYRS every Wednesday night from 10 to midnight for the Electric Bender, where you will hear the very best of electro rock. Electro hop.
1: Here we go!
0: And electro pop. Each week we will take a journey through the genres of electronic music. 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
3: 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Saturday, Jerry Lee Raines at The Riddler, Jason Evans Cosmic Fantasy at Zola, Dave and Ray at Master's Brewhouse, the Kenny James Miller Band at Chan's Red Dragon, and Upon the Fallen, Running from Nothing, and Rogue Therapy at The Big Dipper. Sunday, Just Plain Darren at the South Hill Grill, Jason Garrett Evans and Ruth Ngueda at L'Etat Bistro, Rachel Broadhead at the Spokane Art School, Zool Bailey and Friends at Barrister, RCA and Rosie CQ at the Chameleon, and a tribute to Sarge with Who Do You Do, the Justin Priest Band, Tuck Foster, and many others at Bolo's. 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

0: Right there, his name is Dance with his track Put It Down. You're listening to that right here inside the Hype Radio. I'm your host, DJ Download. Thank you for tuning in today. As we have the new jam of the week we're about to get into right here, right now. She goes by the name Denise Julia. And I love this for her because just on her Instagram, you know, she posted Not So Secrets is out. She goes, you know, all the years of writing songs in my bedroom, recording it till the sunrise, believing in what I heard in my heart long before the world fully listened. It all led me here. And she is officially signed to Empire Records here in the U.S. is what she is saying. She is Filipino and she comes with the R&B, you know, that R&B flavor. Kind of reminds me of the 90s R&B flavor. So congratulations to her for signing on to independent label Empire. And that's what we love to do. We love to play independent artists here. And so that's what we're going to do. We're going to play her new single out right now. It's called Changes. And you already know this is the brand new jam of the week. And you already know if it's brand new right here inside the Hype Radio, well, then it's got to be
1: brand new.

That right there, new jam of the week. Goes by the name of Denise Julia with her track Changes right here inside the Hype Radio. And if you're digging that, if you ain't digging that, yeah, either way, let us know. Hit us up, facebook.com/ITH Radio. You know what that stands for, Inside the Hype Radio. Give us a like, give us a follow on the Instagram as well. Just look us up, Inside the Hype Radio. And I'm your host, DJ Download, keeping you these jams here to 4 p.m. And we're going to go ahead and get into some LAX Fine Wine. 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

سلام، من شارخ هستم و شما به KYRS Medical Lake Spokane 88.1 و 92.3 FM گوش میکنید.

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4: 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I'm your host, DJ Download. And this is that time that we start playing a few local artists before, you know, we kick this thing off for top of the hour. And we're going to give you some new stuff, actually. Two new tracks from local artists. First one, we got this track, We Go Hard. Yes, indeed. This is BP Parker, Maharaji, and JJ Hudson out there in Seattle. Shout out to Seattle doing it. And if you haven't checked, right after you check this single out, make sure you go check out their YouTube. Run up them numbers as they're doing very well. So we're going to play it for you right here, right now. Once again, We Go Hard, BP Parker, Maharaji, and JJ Hudson. Check it out.

Well, as we're loading this up, we'll let you know a little bit if this thing decides to kick in, as we are having a little bit of technical difficulties right now. But Maharaji, he's from the Emerald City posse. You know, it's right there with Sir Mix-a-Lot. JJ Hudson, she has a group out that way. I'm not sure if she's in the group anymore. But, you know, she's been doing her modeling thing and things of that nature. Just all around talented, female. You know what I'm saying? She could do it all. She could spit, as you're going to hear on this track right here. And as soon as we get this thing uploaded, go ahead and give you well, before we cut to that, how about this? We'll go to New Sense. We got his new track. We'll work on the We Go Hard track. New Sense featuring UBI and New Sense out here in Spokane, Washington, with his track Profits. Check this out.

Well, there you have it. New Sense featuring UBI Profits. Hey, we were able to get majority of the song right there as we're live having technical difficulties, and that's what we bring to you. That's the beauty of this. I'm not going to lie. You know, live radio right here downtown Spokane Public Library on the third floor. We're doing it live in effect. We will probably play that back for you, New Sense, towards the end of the program and, you know, run that back, let you get a fair trade. But there you have it. You know, shout out to UBI and shout out to New Sense for your submission. Like I said, we'll run that back at the end. Now for Go Hard, you know, like I said, JJ Hudson, Maharaji, BP Parker. We got that track ready for you right here. Check it out.

That right there, M-A-R, money after respect, we go hard. B.P. Parker, J.J. Hudson, Maharaji. And, yeah, so two, you could say, local artists, one from Spokane featuring UBI, and then the other artists out there in Seattle. We're going to keep this thing, keep it rocking. Here's what we're going to do. We're going to take this one back to the old school Spokane. This is Flying Spider, Spokane's Finest, and then we're going to get into some more artists that, we've had submissions from before. So we're going to play this all out till top of the hour, and then we'll start getting you in tune with entertainment that's coming up right here at top of the hour. This is Inside the Hype Radio. Check it out. Flying Spider, Spokane's Finest.

0: That right there, flying spiders. As we going to give you another track right here, Sweet Tooth, Elephant. And I'm not going to lie, this track has been growing on me. I dig it. Shout out to Sweet Tooth. Here it is. Check it out.
1: No, it's actually not. You're just saying that.

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5: Thank you. This is top of the hour. Right here inside the Hype Radio. I am your host, DJ Downlow. Right now here in Spokane, they're saying 56 degrees outside and raining. And looks like it's going to be raining roughly till around 8 o'clock or so. And back to bad weather here in Spokane, Washington, where the weather is bipolar. I don't think we will see another 70 degree day until Tuesday. So, yeah, it's going to be a little bit. So hopefully we can hang in there. You know, we've been dying for some summertime, and we got a little bit of a tease. You know, I've seen some people out at the lakes and stuff like that, getting it in while they can before this bad weather shows back up. But hey, we're here live on air and still doing the thing inside the Hype Radio. We do have some entertainment for you, and that's what we're going to get into right here, right now. I'm going to go ahead and pull these up for your live and local. This is brought to you by KYRS, the Thin Air Community Radio, live and local. The dates of the 12th through the 17th. So obviously the 12th is long gone, is in the history books. But you'll be listening for today through the 17th. This will be roughly 2 minutes, and then we got some more entertainment of shows that we have gathered up, some good juicy shows that we've gathered up in our research, and we'll provide all that to you right here, right now, right after this live and local. Check it out.
6: This is your KYRS live and local calendar for May 12th through the 14th. Tuesday, Daniel Hall at 1919 Wine Cellar, Jason Garrett Evans and Ruth and Geta at the MLK Center, Jameson Sampson and the All-Star Jam with Jerry and Mars at Zola, open mic with Nate Dunnigan at the Parlor, and Jonathan Ray, When She Dreams, Cab and the Rats, and the Colorflies at the Big Dipper. Wednesday, Sammy Steele at Iron Horse in the Valley, Curtis G and Aki Fumikado at Zola, Spare Parts at Bolo's, the David Weiss Sextet at Hamilton Studio, Machine Country, Violent Abuse, and Poise at the Big Dipper, open mic with Derek Hart at the Checkerboard, and the Downtown Get Down Jam at the Red Room. Thursday, Ron Green at the Steam Plant, Andrew Lillienberg at Arborcrest, Pamela Benton at The Social, the Johnson Brothers Blues Jam at Chan's Red Dragon, the Dirty Champions at PJ's, Devin Wade at the Spokane Tribe Casino, and Greenhouse and Francis Brown at Zola. 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This is your KYRS live and local calendar for May 15th through the 17th. Friday, Frankie Gee at AK Asian, Just Plain Darren at the Riddler, the Spokane Symphony at the Fox, House Red at Chan's Red Dragon, Eternal Jones and Dave Long at Zola, Deep Creek at Bar Nun Barbecue, and Bet Sun at Iron Horse in the Valley. Friday and Saturday, Bruiser at Bolo's. Saturday, Jerry Lee Raines at the Riddler, Jason Evans Cosmic Fantasy at Zola, Dave and Ray at Master's Brewhouse, the Kenny James Miller Band at Chan's Red Dragon, and Upon the Fallen, Running from Nothing, and Rogue Therapy at the Big Dipper. Sunday, Just Plain Darren at the South Hill Grill, Jason Garrett Evans and Ruth and Geta at L'Etat Bistro, Rachel Broadhead at the Spokane Art School, Zool Bailey and Friends at Barrister, RCA and Rosie CQ at the Chameleon, and a tribute to Sarge with Who Do You Do, the Justin Priest Band, Tuck Foster, and many others at Bolo's. For an entire hour of local musicians, tune into Sounds of Spokane every Sunday night at 8 on KYRS.
5: And there you have it. There is your live and local dates of pretty much today through the 17th. That's brought to you by KYRS, Thin Air Community Radio. Thank you for that. As we have some more future shows in the mix, some of you may have attended the Bow Wow show that was out there at the Spokane Tribe Casino. I heard it was good. You know, I heard a lot of families brought their kids. Everyone enjoyed it. And I knew Bow Wow would put on a show. You know, we had some people who were like, well, hey, he was here years ago and it wasn't really that good. We're talking like early 2000s. Like, come on now. You know, everyone stepped up their game from them. And in fact, Bow Wow's just got even bigger. And that's kind of how it's been since COVID. You know, it's like since artists aren't really getting paid a whole lot of money through streaming, they've stepped it up through their, you know, their live shows and even gone up in prices through their live shows. So now you're seeing the things a little bit bigger on a bigger scale than what you have maybe seen some of these artists in the past times. So as we move forward, May 21st, Bay Area's own Jay Stalin and Little Blood, they'll be at the Red Room Lounge. Jumping up to June 11th, we have Shorty Shorty at the Knitting Factory. Then July 11th, wow, these dates are coming up pretty quick. Macklemore, Allen Stone's Blessing in Disguise event at the Podium. There's more artists attached to this event. I just put an artist related to the genres of music that we play, which is Macklemore and Allen Stone. So yeah, Macklemore and Allen Stone, Blessings in Disguise event at the Podium, or I'm sorry, not the Podium. That's at the new soccer stadium downtown, July 11th. So July 18th, another Bay Area legend himself, Richie Rich, will be at the Red Room Lounge. I will be in attendance for that, of course. July 23rd, recently announced, you have the Mode Stadium State Line Speedway. They will be hosting a hip-hop show. Yes, a hip-hop show. This is a nostalgia crunk show. It's a crunk show experience. That's what they're going to call it. And this is Yin Yang Twins in that thing. Yes, indeed. Yin Yang Twins, Lil Scrappy, Trillville, Young Bloods, and Bubba Sparks. Once again, this is going down post-falls, the State Line Speedway, July 23rd. Go ahead and get your tickets, raceidaho.com. Of course, I'll be also in attendance for this thing. We have Kirkle Bang's birthday bash. You know, I got that drink in my cup. He'll be at the Red Room Lounge August 21st. A legend coming back to the city. Hey, I can't see him enough. Ice Cube, he'll be at the Northern Quest Casino September 18th. And then they also, not too long after that, throwing off another big show, Ashanti, Trey Songz, Northern Quest Casino, September 26th. And hopefully I have all the entertainment for you. If not, we'll double back next week and get that for you as hey, you know, it's Spokane stepping it up. Spokane is stepping it up. Recently announced, I want to just say rest in peace, former Gonzaga player, went on to play for Memphis Grizzlies, just in the NBA tearing it up. Unfortunately, he has passed away, Brandon Clark. May he rest in peace. This was 2 days ago they announced his passing, and I believe in L.A., Canada, after the pros, Memphis Grizzlies, I really don't know the details, but we do know Coach from Gonzaga has came out and spoke on it. And, you know, maybe we'll have to do some research after this. But, it, you know, it's a sad deal, especially to see something that hits home and watching Brandon Clark pay for Gonzaga all these years and go on and do his thing in the NBA and stuff like that. So my condolences to his family. Rest in peace to Brandon Clark, a former Gonzaga player. Let's go ahead and liven this thing up a little bit, huh? In the studio live, like 95, as they would say. We're going to get back into some music before we have to get into any messages. And hey, let's hit him with this. Compton AV is going viral. Actually, he's out here doing a tour with Blueface, OT Genesis. They're doing their thing. They just hit Yakima the other day on their tour. And shout out to Compton AV. You know, single by single, he's been stepping it up. And here it is. Yaya Remix. This is featuring Steel, Snoop Dogg, and 310 Baby.
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0: scientist at Guttmacher Institute, the research and policy group focused on sexual and reproductive health and rights. We talked about medication abortion, in particular mifepristone. I asked Rachel Jones what we could say about the impact of the introduction of medication abortion more than 20 years ago.
1: Right. So we know from decades of medical research that mifepristone is safe, effective, and widely accepted by both patients and providers. And Guttmacher's own research has established that the majority of abortions are done with medication abortions, 53% in 2020.
0: So what would we expect, I mean, immediately and then maybe longer term, if this effort to make mifepristone unavailable, if that were to actually go through, what sort of impacts would you be expecting?
1: Okay, so there's actually a lot that we don't know about what's going to happen or what would happen if the Supreme Court were to impose restrictions on mifepristone. But again, it's important to recognize that any restrictions that are put in place are not based on medical science. We do know that it would have a devastating, any restrictions that were put in place would have a devastating impact on abortion access. Again, 53% of abortions are medication abortions. Currently, 55% of women in the U.S., only 55% of women in the U.S. live in a county that has an abortion provider. And if mifepristone were taken away, that number would drop to 51%. But it would have a big impact. There are 10 states that would have a substantially larger, notable impact. So about 40% of clinics in the U.S. only offer medication abortion. And so again, there's 10 states where if this was taken, if these clinics were taken away, if these providers were taken away, that substantially large proportions of people would no longer have access to abortion. And some of these are states that are actually supportive of abortion rights, states like Colorado, Washington, New Mexico. And again, just one example, in Colorado, it's currently the case that 82% of women living in Colorado live in a county that has an abortion provider. If mifepristone were no longer available, this number would drop to 56%.
0: I think it's important the way that Guttmacher links health and rights, you know, and the way that your work shows that access, sometimes media presented as though we're talking about the United States and rights to access to abortion in the United States, but it varies very much, as you're just indicating, by region, by state, and then also by socioeconomic status. So there are a number of things to consider here in terms of this potential impact, yeah?
1: Definitely. Again, we know from decades of Guttmacher research on people who have abortions that it's people in disadvantaged populations, low-income populations, people of color, who access abortion at higher rates than other groups. And so by default, any restriction on abortion, whether it's a complete ban, a gestational ban, a ban on a certain type of method, on a medication abortion, it's going to disproportionately impact these groups that are already, again, at a disadvantage.
0: Well, and I think particularly when we're talking about medication abortion, you know, if you know, you know. If you never thought about it, then maybe you never thought about it. But there's a difference between having to go to a clinic where maybe you're going to go through a phalanx of, you know, red-faced people screaming at you, and
1: right,
0: the ability to access that care in other ways. It's an important distinction, yeah?
1: Definitely. You know, one of the benefits of medication abortion of mifepristone is that it can be offered via telemedicine. You know, if there's a consultation, it can be done online or over the phone, and then the drugs can be mailed to somebody. There are online pharmacies that can provide medication abortion. This means that people, right, don't have to travel to a clinic, that they don't have to, in some cases, travel hundreds of miles to get to a clinic, that they don't have to worry about childcare and taking off time from work. So, again, medication abortion has the ability to, has for a number of people, made abortion more accessible.
0: Well, if you talk to staunch anti-abortion people, the conversation is very rarely about science or about medicine, you know. But then some of them and their media folks will throw around terms that sort of suggest that they're being science-y. You know, they'll talk about viability or heartbeat, or they'll say it's about concern about the safety of drugs. And I just wonder, as a scientist who actually is immersed in this stuff, what do you make of the reporting on the medical reality of abortion and would

0: more knowledge help inform the broader conversation, or is it just two kind of different conversations? What do you think?
1: Right. I definitely think it's two different conversations. Like I said, we have decades of scientific medical research establishing that medication abortion is safe, effective, and widely accepted. People who don't support abortion choose to ignore the science and the safety and dig for their own factoids and supposed scientific facts to support their arguments.
0: It's so strange how the media debate always seems to start again and again at point zero, you know, as though there were no facts in the matter or no experience, and as though women aren't experts on their own experience, you know.
1: Right.
0: Well, finally, we see things like the Women's Health Protection Act, you know, federalizing the right to abortion. I know the law is not necessarily your purview, but in terms of responding to these court moves and these state level moves, do you think that federal action is the way to go?
1: Certainly, that is one solution, right? The Women's Health Protection Act would enshrine the right to abortion federally. But we also need, and especially in the current environment, I don't want to say Women's Health Protection Act is pie in the sky, but given everything that's going on right now, we also need federal and state policymakers to step up to restore, protect, and expand access to abortion. But a lot of these restrictions are imposed. I mean, quite frankly, you know, the right to abortion was removed because of Roe, and that allows states to impose pretty much any restriction that they want to. We're seeing from all these different laws that are being implemented. And so it really is a lot of times at the state level, and certainly in the current environment, the state level is what we might need to focus on.
0: That was Rachel K. Jones talking with Counterspin back in April of 2023. And that's it for Counterspin for this week. Counterspin is produced by FAIR, the National Media Watch Group based in New York. 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The show is engineered by Michael Cherry. I'm Janine Jackson. 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

0: From New York, this is Democracy Now!
1: Everybody wants that job. It's a very important job. Marty's a terrific guy, but he's going to go on and he's going to lead a good life.
0: Under mounting political pressure, Food and Drug Administration Commissioner Dr. Marty McCarry resigns from his position. Why did powerful Republicans and anti-abortion groups want him gone? And how healthy is the federal health system overall? We'll talk to Dr. Aaron Kesselheim of Harvard Medical School and public citizen Dr. Robert Steinbrück. Then, the fight against AI data centers isn't just about tech, it's about democracy.
2: Across the country, from Oregon to Georgia, an incredible populist bipartisan movement is rising up to say no to the AI takeover. And they are clocking win after win. They are extracting concessions from big tech corporations. They are blocking data center development, and they are passing moratorium and fighting for an AI pause at the state and national level. This is opening up a new important front line in the fight against tech-enabled authoritarianism.
0: We'll speak with writer and organizer Astra Taylor, finally, to Wisconsin, to look at the case of Salah Sasour, president of the Islamic Society of Milwaukee. He's been locked up in an ICE jail in Indiana since late March. We'll speak with his son and one of his attorneys.
3: The word dinkum isn't in the Palestinian dictionary. And today we carry that and we say the word give up isn't in our dictionary. We will keep fighting for him until justice prevails, until he's up.
0: All that and more coming up. Welcome to Democracy Now!, democracynow.org, The War and Peace Report. I'm Amy Goodman. The Pentagon's controller testified on Capitol Hill Tuesday the cost of the war with Iran has risen to about $29 billion, just $4 billion from the figure provided 2 weeks ago. Defense Secretary Pete Hegseth also refused to tell lawmakers at the hearing how much emergency funding he will be requesting to cover the cost of the war, despite repeated questioning from both Democrats and Republicans. It comes a day after President Trump called Iran's latest ceasefire proposal garbage. Iran is demanding reparations, sovereignty over the Strait of Hormuz, and a full end to sanctions as conditions for any deal. As President Trump arrives in Beijing today, he's expected to discuss the Iran war with Chinese President Xi Jinping. The New York Times reports U.S. intelligence assessments contradict the Trump administration's public messaging about destroying Iran's military capabilities. Iran has reportedly regained access to 30 of its 33 Strait of Hormuz missile sites, enough to threaten U.S. warships and oil tankers. Iran also has access to about 90% of its underground missile storage and launch facilities. This comes amidst reports that the United Arab Emirates and Saudi Arabia carried out covert retaliatory strikes against Iran back in March. Since the U.S.-Israeli war on Iran erupted, some Gulf countries have arrested dozens of Shiite Muslim citizens, calling them traitors loyal to Iran, which is majority Shiite. The Labor Department reports the U.S. inflation rate rose to 3.8% in April, with energy costs comprising nearly half the increased prices. Real average hourly wages fell half a percentage point from March, meaning salaries failed to keep pace with the rising cost of living. Gasoline prices rose by 5.4% as Iran shut traffic through the Strait of Hormuz in response to President Trump's bombing campaign. On Tuesday, a reporter asked Trump whether he'd make a deal with Iran to address the war's economic fallout.
4: Mr. President, to what extent are Americans' financial situations motivating you to make a deal?
1: Not even a little bit. The only thing that matters when I'm talking about Iran, they can't have a nuclear weapon. I don't think about Americans' financial situation. I don't think about anybody. I think about one thing. We cannot let Iran have a nuclear weapon.
0: The Wall Street Journal says it's received subpoenas for the records of journalists who reported on the Trump administration's internal deliberations on Iran. The Journal reports the Justice Department investigation came after President Trump privately complained to Acting Attorney General Todd Blanche about media leaks in the wake of the Iran war last month. Trump reportedly passed a stack of offending news articles to Blanche, quote, with a sticky note on it that said treason, unquote. Meanwhile, Defense Secretary Pete Hegseth said the Pentagon will review whether Arizona Democratic Senator Mark Kelly improperly disclosed classified information when he told CBS News the U.S. had rapidly depleted stockpiles of weapons, including long-range missiles. Senator Kelly responded on social media, sharing a video of Hegseth admitting in a public hearing last week that it will take years to replenish.